0: misunderstood preparedness tools out there. The emergency evacuation go bag, or as some folks call it, the bug out bag, the grab and go, or the thing you keep meaning to put together after this weekend. And here's the thing, around here, the Cascadia subduction zone, offshore volcanoes, wildfires, floods, and winter storms necessitating evacuation are not theoretical. It's an issue of when, not if.
1: That's right, Ray. And when that alert comes in, or you smell smoke, or the ground just finished shaking, your brain will not be running at full capacity. What's going on? You're going to be rattled. A million thoughts will crowd your mind all at once. What do I do? Where do I go? And a whole lot more.
0: That's why the go bag exists. It's not about survivalist fantasy. It's about buying yourself time, safety, and clarity when everything's chaotic.
1: You know, Ray, you may remember back in the spring of 2025, the citywide alarm sirens went off. Man, they're incredibly loud. I can't imagine being under one of those things when they start. Anyway, I was a mile or so away in the house, and I thought I heard the alarm. So I casually sauntered outside to make sure that it was what I thought it was. And it was. At that point, nothing was shaking, no smoke, nothing around me indicates any sort of danger. It was not a panic situation, but nonetheless, I'm standing there in my driveway, hearing this alarm, thinking, what do I do now? You know, I had no clue, Ray. I had no plan. I had no prep, nothing. I was totally stumped. So today, we're going to talk about the second most important thing you should have in place after a family plan. That's first. That's the most important. And the second thing is a go bag for each family member. If you've ever said,
0: yeah, I should probably put those together someday.
1: Well, today is your someday. Someday is now.
0: Exactly. We're going to talk about what a go bag actually is, what it's for, what goes inside it, and just as importantly, what it isn't. This is not a fantasy kit. This is about getting out of your house safely, quickly, and with dignity when the situation says it's time to go.
1: Now, dear listener, Ray and I are going to be giving out a lot of detail in this Cascadia Strong episode. We encourage you to take notes. But if you get behind and you need to hear this episode again, good news, you can. It's available on kciw.org's website. All episodes are listed and available. And there you can stop the podcast and replay it.
0: And do it as often as you need to. Hopefully in the future, we will have a website that corresponds to the podcast. If there is anyone out there that can help us with a website, please get in touch with KCIW Radio Station here in Brookings, and let's get together to talk about it.
1: Yeah, Ray, that would absolutely be super. Now, let's get into go bags. Simply said, the go bag is a pre-packed bag that you can grab in seconds when you need to evacuate due to an emergency or disaster. Wildfires, floods, earthquakes, landslides, tsunami, you name it. Cascadia gives us a whole menu of reasons to have a go bag.
0: The key word is evacuate. A go bag is not your long-term survival kit. It's not a camping pack. It's not meant to help you live off the land for weeks. It's designed as a bridge between, hey, I just left my home, and I'm somewhere safer with access to help. That could be a couple of weeks.
1: A couple of weeks, Ray. A couple of weeks, I can hear people say. How do I prepare for that? Well, I'm glad you asked. Just like everything, we take it one step at a time. It'll be different for every person. Right now, we're going to talk about the go bag. The go bag is not necessarily a several-week survival pack. We're going to do this in two pieces, the short-term go bag and then the longer-term emergency pack, which we'll talk about in a future episode.
0: What you really need in a go bag is mobility. If the bag is too heavy or too complicated, you won't grab it or you'll ditch it halfway down the road. People often overpack. They think, what if I need everything? A go bag is not like your tool bag where you absolutely know you will need 4/7/16 open-end wrenches someday. Keep your go bag very lean. So rule number one, a go bag must be light enough that you can carry it under stress.
1: So let's talk about purpose. Your go bag supports three main goals. First, immediate safety. You're getting out of harm's way right now. Grab it and go. Secondly, continuity. You're maintaining basic needs. You got meds, you have hygiene issues, you got communication. Don't make a bad day into a disastrous week. And third, flexibility. Events can make best plan obsolete in the blink of an eye. That go bag works in all scenarios.
0: A go bag buys you options, and in emergencies, options equal power. I'd like to say it reduces decision-making when your brain is overloaded. Disaster brains are not logical brains.
1: So your go bag is simply a backpack. It's easy to put on. It's easy to carry. It probably has rings or loops on the outside so you can attach stuff easily. But it should not be big, bulky, and heavy. One giant family go bag is a mistake. Each person has their own. That way, if someone gets separated, everyone has essentials.
0: And interesting you say that, Wes. So recently I bought go bags, and I really don't do a lot of outdoors things, so I'm not very familiar with what's the current backpacks and how much do they cost. Now, I started searching. I talked to one of my children, and he's a camper, and he recommended Osprey. And I started looking at the prices, and I said, do I really want to spend this amount of money on backpacks? And then someone recommended I go look on eBay. And I found an ample supply of these, and I ended up buying them at about half the current price. And these are people, they in one case, it was brand new. Tags were on it. And in another case, it had been open, but it had been not used. And for about half the price.
1: You know, Ray, that's an interesting point you bring up. You're not, to get a go bag, you're not looking for like a camping bag you're going to be using for years up in the Sierras for a week's camping trip. A go bag, you'd grab it, and it's got enough impact in it, it's going to last you a couple of 3 days. It's a short-term use, and hopefully you're only going to use it one time. So it doesn't have to be the ultimate go-to backpack to be good for everything and anybody.
0: Yeah, I think, and there was the matter of, as we've discussed, it doesn't have to be used for weeks. I think I bought 36 liters, I believe, it comes to mind, or 38. And in talking to my son who recommended the Osprey brand, he had said, yeah, you don't want something with too much weight. You don't want to overpack this. And adults can distribute shared gear in the go bag, like a radio, extra meds, document backups, and teens should carry their own bags. Kids should have lighter bags with comfort items.
1: Customized for reality. Medical needs, pets, mobility issues. Each family member should have their own bag. The contents of each bag should be tailored for each person.
0: And interesting, because what I learned was they had bags for women and for men. And at first I said, I shouldn't even have to worry about that. How could it be different? But it has to do something about on the back and how the bag has been built and designed, and it's different for men and women. And so I ended up getting my wife the one for her, and my rationale for that was that, you know, hey, we could be wearing this for 2 to 3 days. So given that, what is in your go bag? We'll break the contents into five categories. Yes, five categories. Category one, water and food. You want simple, shelf-stable, no cooking required food. Think energy bars, trail mix, jerky. Seal the stuff in Ziploc bags. By the way, keep in mind that the munchies at 2 a.m. is not a go bag emergency. Don't deplete your go bag over time. Keep it ready to go. High-calorie, non-perishable food, at least 3 days' worth. If someone has dietary restrictions, include their food in their bag. Put matches in a waterproof container. Each person should at least have 1 liter, ideally two if weight allows. Add to that purification tablets or a small filter.
1: We actually will discuss water in a future Cascade Strong episode. There's a lot to storing water and different kinds of water to be stored.

0: have the contacts. Earplugs. You know, people laugh at this one, but shelters and evacuation centers are loud. Consider a sleep mask and a dust mask or an N95 wildfire smoke and debris are real hazards here, so the N95 can come in handy.
1: You know, Ray, going back to your medications point, 3 to 5 days, you may want actually up to 2 weeks maybe, but the thing of it is those meds have to stay current. They can't be outdated. So when you acquire them, you're going to have to put them on a rotation for your current meds. So you're using up your meds, and the new ones, of course, have a longer expiration date, but they have to be rotated toward the front. So you just can't throw them in a bag and come back 6-8 months later and expect them to be current and viable.
0: You know, Wes, that's a good point. And it's not only medication. Actually, you have two categories of items. You have items that will expire or go bad, and then you have items that won't go bad that you can keep in the backpack. So that revolving isn't just medications, it's water, food, items like that.
1: So our first category was water and food, as you just described. Our second category is clothing and protection. Third category, medical and personal needs. Now for number four, communication and information. This may seem strange, but one thing you might throw in your bag doesn't take up much space, a paper map. Now, many people have lived in the area all their life. They know the by the back of their hand. But for those of you that are new in the area, you may want a map of roads and how to get out of town, places to go. So how about a headlamp or flashlight? You need extra batteries, phone charging cables. You need a solar phone charger or charging battery because the power lines may be down. You may not have the power company may not be able to supply power, so where are you going to get electricity? A whistle. A whistle's a good idea, just hanging on the outside of your bag, great for summoning help or at least identifying your position. Notepad, Sharpie, emergency radio, walkie-talkie, those sorts of things to stay in communication because your phone lines may be down, your power may be out. You need some way to communicate outside of your local area here.
0: Yeah, and some of these items, I tend to think of it as it's like planning on going on a vacation or a trip. Same kind of items, like you usually have your electronics, your way of charging them, which gets me into the fifth category, documents and cash. Same thing like a vacation. Credit cards. Have some small bills, $50 to $100 at least in cash if you can afford that. Have copies of ID and insurance. And try to put those in a waterproof container. Try to put them on a flash drive, any information that you have, so you can have it with you. Emergency contact list. Do it with paper, and again, put it on the flash drive. Pictures of important memorabilia. That's a perfect example of something that you want on the flash drive. You won't want to be bringing hard copies of that with you. And use waterproof bags, like a Ziploc type, for documents and things that would be ruined by water, humidity, or insects, or vermin.
1: You know, Ray, when we were talking a while back about this very issue, you mentioned, I thought it was a really excellent point, is with the cloud these days, you can upload a lot of these digital documents to the cloud. Now, granted, it's a good idea to have it on a flash drive. Okay, you have it locally in your possession. But having them in the cloud, that's a pretty safe place.
0: Yeah, the cloud is that's a perfect use of the cloud. So if you think about all of your primary documents that you would need, just think of it this way, if your home had burned down, right? If you didn't have that information available in a different form, then you're going to spend a lot of time trying to recreate all of that. So the cloud is a perfect example of just digital representation of your primary documents. And they could be, you could just take pictures with your phone of these documents and store them in the cloud.
1: And the cloud doesn't take up much space in your backpack.
0: That's right. The cloud takes up no space in your backpack. And you know, right now I just want to insert something. So I bought these backpacks and what I did was, I pulled out all of these things that I've been buying, like matches and a little camp stove, all of these

0: things that I have. I laid them all out, and I thought in a half hour, I want to have my backpack just filled. I got an extra pair of jeans. What I did for a while was I was putting clothes aside that I normally would have given away to Goodwill or used to paint the house, clothes that are wearing out, and I just left them there. So now I have all these items. I'm going to put them in my backpack, but I can't get it done in a half hour because I didn't understand what all these zippers were on this neat backpack. So I spent some time actually going on YouTube and finding, it was like a 20-minute episode of this, the exact backpack that I owned. And it was showing me how all of these zippers and areas of the bag work. And then it made recommendations of how much weight I can put in each one of those. So anyhow, I just wanted to mention that because It didn't take me a half hour. I actually did it on my second attempt where I got my go bag filled.
1: Okay. Now, if you want to really get organized, we said earlier that a go bag ought to be for each individual in the family. And you have all these things, some of which are necessary for the group, some of which are just necessary for an individual. But what you might do also is make a list of what's in each person's go bag and have that on your possession as well. So that if you wonder, where's the gizmo for this? Oh, it's in so-and-so's go bag.
0: That's an excellent idea because it's been 2 months since I packed the go bag and I can't even remember, besides some clothing items, what's in there and what I haven't put in there yet, right? So, but having the list of what's in there will help me when I get to it again, probably in a month or two from now. And, you know, so now let's talk about the tools people either forget or go way overboard with that you might want to consider for your go bag. You need light, a headlamp or a small flashlight, and a hands-free device is better. You need a basic multi-tool or a small knife, not for heroics, just everyday problem solving. Also, include a small ball of cord, matches, and a waterproof container.
1: Now, I mentioned a moment ago, attach a whistle to the outside of your bag. Small, cheap, light. They're incredibly effective for signaling, and maybe to help a search and rescue team find you or even help your family find each other.
0: Include trash bags and zip-top bags. 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Notice what's not on the list. No cast iron skillet, no hatchet, no 400-page survival manual. If it slows you down or weighs you down, rethink it.
1: You know, we've covered a lot of things here, right? We've put out a fairly long list of things, 5 different categories. If you need to hear this list again, as I said earlier, it's available on kciw.org website. All episodes are listed and available. With this podcast, you can stop it, replay it. You can go at your own speed when you're listening, take notes, that kind of thing. So we recommend the kciw.org website. Now, no two bags should be identical. In a family, everyone's go bag should be customized for them. The communal items distributed such that everyone has a share of the load as appropriate, whatever they can handle. Kids need some comfort items. You know, seniors may need extra meds or mobility aids.
0: And if you rely on medical devices, plan for power and backups. And remember, pets need their own go bag, their own food, leash, vaccination records. Your bag should match your likely reality, not a movie scene. As an organizational help, make a list of everything in the go bags and identify whose bag contains the item. At my home, I have a separate color for my wife's go bag and mine, and I actually have it where you enter the garage and it's hanging on a pegboard, each of the go bags. Put a copy of the list, the same list, in each go bag. Of course, some items will be in each go bag, but to keep track of specialty items or person-specific items, a list will be very useful.
1: You're incredibly organized, Ray. I can definitely learn a few things from you, so I'm going to keep watching you as you deal with this. But after you assemble your go bags, think about your realistic evacuation scenario. You're going to go by on foot, by car, public transport? How are you going to get out of the area? Do your go bags accommodate that travel mode? Too big, too heavy, too unwieldy? You may have a problem there. You don't want your hands holding a bunch of loose stuff. You want to be highly mobile and able to accommodate any situation that may arise. We'll talk more about the family plan in a subsequent episode here on Cascadia Strong Radio. A plan is a key element. For right now, suffice it to say that everyone in a house or family needs to know when to go, where to go, what to grab, where to go, and what to do. Okay, Ray, we've had a good idea as to what we need. We're in good shape. What could go wrong?
0: Well, that's good. Some common mistakes. So we have a good idea as to what we need. We're in good shape. What could go wrong? What could go wrong? Let's address a common big mistake, overpacking. If it weighs more than about 15 to 20% of your body weight, rethink what you have in that bag. Then just like the plan, try it out. Put the bags on and get the family together and walk around the block with it. If it hurts, fix it. What my wife and I learned, we put the bags on, they were too tight. We had to learn where the straps to loosen things up. If it's not going to be comfortable, you're probably, you might even consider not wearing it. That would be terrible. So get to understand how the bag works. Make sure that things that you need, easily accessible, are in front pockets, quick zip releases. And don't fall into the trap of thinking that buying stuff eliminates planning. Just having the gear doesn't equal readiness. So a lot of the items that you're going to have in your bag, you probably should try out. If you have ham radios, if you have a quick stove for camping, try it out before. Make sure it works or return it and get a new one, but make sure it works so that when you need it, you know how to use it.
1: That's excellent idea. Excellent idea. Reading the manual is not the right time, the right activity for that. Good point. A go bag works best when everybody knows it exists and what's it for. Kids especially benefit from knowing the plan. It lowers fear, for one. Now, kids do get exposed to this in school. They have drills, emergency group drills and that sort of thing, but that's got to come home. And practice, walk around, use the stuff that you bought, that you've got.
0: Yeah, I think you walk through a simple drill. No drama, just where's your bag? Let's grab it, get it on, adjust it, practice at least once a year.
1: So where is your go bag, Ray? In the heat of the moment, when blood pressure is going up, urgency is of the utmost importance, where are the go bags? It's not a question you want to be asking. Store your go bag somewhere readily accessible. You say yours is hanging on a peg in the garage. That's a great place because you're going to be going out through the garage probably. Put it on a peg in an open area, the laundry room, someplace like that. Store your go bag near an exit you'll actually be using. You must be able to grab it fast. A go bag buried in a closet is just a backpack. It's not going to do you much good.
0: And to come to think of it, the go bag should be present and it should always be loaded with what you want in it. And it shouldn't be used for other things. Like, hey, we got to go down to the beach. I'm going to grab the go bag and I'm going to eat the food that's in there.
1: Good stuff.
0: After putting it all together, you have to maintain it. So you need to check the go bag fairly regularly. As we said before, things expire. Food expires, batteries die, kids grow, they need different size clothes, water goes stale. Your go bag is for the short term, a few days. We will talk about longer term survival in future episodes, but for now, focus on getting through a few days. At the very minimum, check your go bag at least twice a year to make sure the food and water are okay, not stale, you don't have bugs in your bag, no vermin, and change the water. You could tie it to daylight saving time changes. Spring forward, fall back, check your go bag. Birthdays might work. If they are spaced apart, put check go bags on your smartphone calendar, something, anything to jog your memory. Keep it up to date and usable and keep it available.
1: Preparedness is not about fear, Ray. It's about confidence. Confidence comes from planning and preparation.
0: Take it as this week's challenge. One bag, 1 hour. Start imperfectly. It's just the way things are. Improve it over time. A go bag says, I've thought about this and I'm ready to act. Start simple and build your go bag over time. And remember, doing something beats doing nothing. We are concluding this episode discussing the go bag. If you need to hear this episode again, go to kciw.org. Podcasts are stored there and you can replay them all. Tell your friends. I'm Ray.
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1: And so until next time, get and stay prepared.

It's time now for your good news for a good planet. Paying it forward. A former fraternity cook at Louisiana State University got the surprise of her life when the students she formerly served showed up on her doorstep bearing the ultimate gift. To the brothers at Phi Gamma Delta Fraternity, also known as Fiji, Jessie Hamilton was so much more than just a cook. She often gave them rides to the grocery store and the doctor's office and always provided a listening ear and a warm smile. She formed a special bond with the young men that lasted long after they graduated. When one of them discovered she was still working two jobs to pay her mortgage at the age of 74, he rallied his brothers, and the Fiji boys took action. They raised over $50,000, and in April of 2021, the former frat boys threw Jessie the ultimate surprise party with a Let's Make a Deal giveaway theme. The brothers showered her with t-shirts, koozies, and a fancy catered meal. Then they presented their former cook with two checks, one to pay off her mortgage and another to spend on herself. Deeply thankful and a bit overwhelmed, Jessie made plans to finally retire and take her first trip to Hawaii. And for the Fiji boys, paying it forward was the ultimate education. And this is Mandy from Good News, Good Planet.

0: You're listening to Coast Range Radio. I'm Michael Gaskill. Amidst the barrage of direct attacks that the Trump administration and their allies have been waging on public lands and the environment, you'd be forgiven for missing a potentially seismic shift in the Forest Service. On March 31st of this year, 2026, the U.S. Department of Agriculture, the agency which the Forest Service is part of, quietly announced a dramatic restructuring of the agency, which manages almost 200 million acres of public land. Responses in the environmental and conservation community have ranged from, "Trump is destroying the Forest Service and we need to save it," to, "This isn't actually that big a deal," to, "RIP and good riddance to the Forest Service." To understand what's actually happening with this so-called reorganization and the real implications it could have for public lands, I'm joined today by Kevin Hood, Executive Director of Forest Service Employees for Environmental Ethics. Before we get started, my email is coastrangeradio@gmail.com. Please reach out anytime and let me know what you think of the show. Kevin Hood, welcome to Coast Range Radio.
1: Thank you for having me, Michael. It's a pleasure to be here.
0: You know, this is a subject that I've been wanting to do for a while. We've talked on this show a lot about the various public lands attacks by the Trump administration. Depending on who you ask, this Forest Service reorganization is either not that big a deal. There's not that many people actually familiar with it that think it's a good thing, but there's certainly a contingent of folks that basically think it's the end of the Forest Service as we know it. So I'm really glad to be able to talk with somebody of your level of expertise and knowledge to really ground us in what is actually going on and the implications. So before we get to that, could you tell me about Forest Service Employees for Environmental Ethics? Just ground us a little bit in yourself and your organization.
1: Sure. Well, thanks for your interest in this topic on Forest Service reorganization, and I'll share with you what I know, but there are a lot of questions that remain to be answered for sure. Forest Service Employees for Environmental Ethics, we often refer to ourselves as FC by our acronym. We're a small but mighty conservation group, and we're dedicated to protecting our national forests and promoting environmental ethics. We were founded in 1989 by former Forest Service employees that were frustrated with the agency's overemphasis on logging and forsaking laws and standards in cranking out the timber. We're one of the early groups to effectively use litigation to hold the Forest Service accountable and uphold legal standards. We use education, advocacy, litigation, and celebration as well, to where there are stewardship successes, to try to advocate for ecological sustainability, scientifically sound, and fiscally responsible land management. Since we were founded, we started originally on timber and timber sales, but we've also weighed in on other issues, including wilderness regulations, improper forest closures, keeping people locked out of their public lands, the failure to conduct proper environmental reviews for military exercises on national forests. And we currently have a couple lawsuits going related to the Forest Service's use of fire retardant. We're trying to get the agency to comply with the Endangered Species Act and the Clean Water Act. We try to bring together civil servants, concerned citizens, and community advocates to just elevate responsible public land stewardship. That's it in a nutshell.
0: Well, thanks for that. And while we're kind of setting the groundwork for the conversation, you know, everybody, broadly speaking, knows what the Forest Service is and what it does, but I'm sure there's a lot of really important work that the Forest Service does and just context about this discussion that would be useful that maybe a lot of folks don't know. Is there anything that you think that the average listener or even avid, you know, environmentalist might not know about the Forest Service that'll be important for this conversation about, you know, whether it's being dismantled or the reorganization? And then also, just a really brief history of your history with the Forest Service.
1: Yeah, well, the Forest Service manages 193 million acres of public lands, and that includes about 154 national forests and 20 national grasslands. And one thing I think people might not appreciate is just the diverse ecosystems and landscapes under Forest Service management. There's a national forest, the El Yunque National Forest. It's a tropical forest in Puerto Rico. And then there's also up in Alaska, there's the Tongass National Forest and the Chugach National Forest that include ice fields that are the size of, you know, Rhode Island or Connecticut, and have glaciers that, you know, come out of the mountains all the way down to the sea. And the range of activities that Forest Service employees engage in, it's as broad and diverse as those landscapes. There's everything from archaeologists that are researching streamscaping and how Alaska Natives have kind of sculpted rocks to catch salmon for millennia. There are forest products experts who are working with mills where they can reconstitute their slash into biobricks. And I actually did a tour to a mill about 2 years ago, and the mill noted they were actually making more money from their biobrick sales than they were from the lumber they were actually milling. And there's also the traditional jobs of, you know, fire response. There's, you know, trail maintenance, there's visitor services and things like that. So it's quite a vast agency in all regards. In terms of my association with the Forest Service, I first started working with the agency in 1995. I was hired as a GS4 Wilderness and Trails crew leader in the Chiricahua Wilderness down in southeast Arizona on the Coronado National Forest. And I worked for the Forest Service from 1995 all the way up until last year, about September of 2025. And in my time, I was primarily involved in wilderness. I did that for 25 years, but I also did a bit of work in recreation, permitting, partnerships, and tribal relations as well.
0: I think that's all really helpful context. So with that laid out, let's get into it. So give us a really brief overview of what is happening with this reorganization, and we'll go deeper on the details, but just kind of that executive summary level to start us.
1: Sure. So the reorganization started actually in the previous administration when the Forest Service realized it was about $1 billion overspent in salary and technology. And so they began trying to figure out how can we right size the agency to the budget. And then we had a change in administration, and the reorganization kind of went into a black box where there were a few people working on it with no input from the broader agency, Congress. And what they came out with was this model where they, in the words of the Secretary of Agriculture, they're going to push the Forest Service out to the forest. And by that, they're going to move the headquarters from Washington, D.C. to Salt Lake City, Utah. They're going to move the transition the 9 regional offices into 15 state director offices. And the professed intent is that the Forest Service will function better, coordinating more closely, you know, with the state and local partners, and having an agency that's kind of centrally located in the west to all the forests. There's also some real significant impacts to research. And I would note that it's not really spreading research far and wide, but rather just cutting it altogether. And the proposals include potentially going from about 76 research stations down to 19, in other words, shutting about 75% of them. And rather than having, like, I think right now we have about 7 national kind of research station directors, that would just be a single research director based out of Fort Collins, Colorado. So, and I should note too that the reorg, it is affecting the upper echelon of the Forest Service. There was an attempt to try to not really impact the folks that are at the forest or the district level who do much of the actual work on the ground.
0: So actually you already I think, went over what the administration is saying the rationale is. So let's just go into some of the bigger impacts. You know, what are the real impacts of this, short and long term, for the Forest Service, lands, and the organization itself?
1: Well, I guess I'll start with some of the positive impacts. I think most folks would agree that the Forest Service had become quite top heavy. And so it is probably a good thing to thin that out and try to ensure that most of the money that Congress allocates to the Forest Service doesn't get kind of absorbed at the higher levels, but actually gets down to where people are doing projects on the ground. Hmm. It does help the Forest Service also operate within its budget. But other impacts include turmoil and loss of expertise. There's been an exodus of professionals from the Forest Service, and there's a lot of uncertainty as well and a lot of stress. And frankly, there's also a lot of questions as to whether the agency now has the capacity to carry out some of the mandates that are being given to it by the administration, like to ramp up logging, to, you know, try to do projects that are purportedly helping restore forest health, and to help meet the alleged energy crisis and things like that. They're running out of people to do the environmental reviews required for all of these activities. So I think right now there's just a lot of uncertainty and a bit of chaos as well.
0: We could keep talking about this and we could circle back, but to me, this leads into a lot of folks like myself and probably you have longstanding critiques of the Forest Service itself. You know, that range from good riddance to the Forest Service, get rid of it, to mostly it's people doing the best they can and we need to, you know, do some tweaks and stuff. So I'm wondering what kinds of reforms, if any, you would like to see, you know, if you could wave the magic wand, like what would create a Forest Service that is more responsive to the communities it serves, human and non-human?
1: Yeah, that's a really good question. And I do want to acknowledge it is kind of an awkward engagement where, you know, like our FC, we have been quite critical of Forest Service actions and decisions and leadership historically. But at the same time, you know, in my experience, and I think others would agree, the majority of Forest Service employees have good environmental ethics. They are aware of how to balance different conservation values. And they're actually good people that would take good care of the forest if they weren't encumbered by some misguided leadership and direction from on high. So the things that are really worth defending first and foremost, and partly why it may be worth conservation groups weighing in on the Forest Service reorganization, is we should have an agency that follows established norms, including laws and regulations on the books. They should adhere to congressional budgets, you know, rather than taking money and putting it, you know, directing money that was, you know, meant for like watershed health and repurposing it for something maybe more damaging. It should be an agency that applies the best available science and supports research.
0: I think they would say they're doing that, right? So how, like, what are the reforms needed to create the incentives for them to actually follow through on all of those things?
1: That's a really good question. I think first and foremost, you need to have almost an agency reboot where you focus on ecosystem integrity. And that's your foundation. Because without healthy forests, and when I say healthy, I mean it in the full sense of a forest, where you have old growth trees, you recognize that disease and pestilence is part of a healthy forest, fire is returned to the ecosystem. And so you try to work with natural processes rather than override them or fight them. So that would be a pretty strong reboot. Maybe go back to you know, Aldo Leopold Sand County Almanac as where you, you know, look to start for how we should go about land management. And that would be to have a land ethic where you really respect the land. Another change that could be significant is perhaps we should move the Forest Service into the Department of Interior and, you know, look for some, perhaps combining some of the, or at least achieving some efficiencies between the federal land management agencies.
0: Right.
1: The Forest Service, I'm sorry. Go ahead.
0: Oh, no, I was just agreeing with you. I mean, it's yeah. A lot of folks have talked about it. In case any of our listeners don't know, the Forest Service is actually part of the U.S. Department of Agriculture. And so I agree with you in terms of moving it into the interior, because having it housed under agriculture just shows where the bottom line priority is, right? Like the Department of Agriculture is first and foremost in the business of supporting commercial agriculture.
1: Yes, commodity values are very high in the Department of Agriculture. And conservation values, you know, they're there, but not like they are, say, in interior.
0: I mean, one of the big hopes with all of this is that these really blatant attacks could actually help open the door to some bigger reforms in the future under a different administration than would have been possible, you know, just tweaking the status quo. Do you see that, or do you see this as, I mean, I know that you've talked a lot about that we just aren't sure what's going to happen, but how do you view that kind of theory of like rupture as, you know, I guess creative destruction?
1: I think there is some potential, and one thing that's interesting but also complicated, you know, another reform for the Forest Service that I think is needed is the fire program is such an outsized part of the agency. Like in a way, the Forest Service has become the fire service, mm-hmm. because roughly half of its staff and half of its budget is all fire. And fire is extremely important, but it should be a part of the land management, not apart from. And so, you know, and then how do you go about doing that? And the Trump administration has proposed creating, you know, and actually created, though it's still being constructed, a U.S. Wildland Fire Service under Interior. And perhaps there's some merit there where if we could get, you know, a fire program that, again, achieves efficiencies and also takes an ecological approach rather than an adversarial approach to fire, you know, perhaps there's some merit there. And maybe if the fire program's going to Interior, that's where the Wildland Fire Service is housed, then maybe the whole Forest Service can go there. So there is some potential to me where the Forest Service could eventually come out of this with some positive or maybe more progressive formulation. But the challenge is the people that are actually pulling on the strings right now, a lot of them do not have the best interests of land conservation in mind. You know, again, there's people that are interested in private, you know, having all the Forest Service functions and you know, land management transferred to states or to private entities. There are people that just want to see the federal government shrunken down or, you know, diminished as much as possible.
0: Right.
1: Yeah.
0: Well, like I mentioned earlier, I think that one of the worst outcomes of this would just be putting the pieces back in place and calling that a win. I mean, just as with it would be with politics writ large, you know, one of the few good things, in my view, that the Trump administrations have done is expose a lot of fissures and fault lines and things that need to be repaired. And so I think that I'm hoping this can lay the groundwork for some of these reforms that you're talking about and that others have dreamed up, you know, because I think they're really needed. And
1: actually, can I interject for
0: one
1: second?
0: Please.
1: Yeah. And so there's a couple of possible ironies to some of these changes that the administration is trying to implement. And so one would be, what if they do kind of enact this unitary executive where the president has complete command and control over everyone who works in the executive branch, and then you get a progressive president in place who actually values land conservation. I mean, you could have a, you know, where you, then you could, you know, direct the agencies, and you could perhaps tier employee performance to ecosystem health, you know, and to, rather than to extractive and exploitive interests that are unsustainable. So that's kind of one potential ironic outcome here.
0: Yeah.
1: And another is that when you spread the 9 regional offices now into 15 state director offices, those offices are going to receive over time, you know, hundreds of millions, perhaps billions, you know, depending on how far out you look, of dollars through Forest Service funding. And you may actually get some resistance from the states for turning forests over to the states or to privatizing them, because the states are not going to want that cash flow to be cut off. They're going to go, oh, this is actually a good thing to have all this federal funding coming through our state office. But if we, you know, if we make the national forest a state forest, or if we turn it over to a private interest, we're actually going to potentially cut off that federal cash flow.
0: Hmm.
1: We'll see. That, you know, that might be a rosy glasses perspective, but it's just, you know, something I wonder about.
0: Well, I and a lot of my guests on this show are often pretty critical of the Forest Service. I try to be fair in my critiques, but as somebody who spent, sounds like, 30 years with the Forest Service, I'm wondering if you think conservationists, not all conservationists, but just the community writ large, gets anything wrong about the Forest Service or their management strategies. And, you know, what would you say to environmentalists who have mixed opinions about the Forest Service or maybe highly critical about how you would want them to respond to these attacks? You know, why is the Forest Service worth fighting for?
1: Yeah, it's a good question. And to be honest, I believe most conservation groups get it. And I think it's worth pointing out that a lot of them have been studying the forests and the impacts of federal actions for as long as, or even longer than, many of the people who work in the Forest Service.
0: Yeah.
1: So I do think it's fair to sustain a healthy skepticism of, you know, and apply the oversight that the public can and should apply, you know, on projects proposed on public lands. But what I do think it's worth recognizing too, or maybe that I would emphasize to conservationists, is to also just recognize that try to understand where the agency is coming from. Number one, like, why are they doing what they are doing? A lot of these pressures, they're either coming from these executive orders that Trump is cranking out. You know, we have a timber emergency, an energy production emergency, a glyphosate production emergency. We got to apply, you know, Roundup as much as we can. And we have, you know, we have Congress also coming up with some bad ideas. The One Big Beautiful Bill Act mandates a 270 million board foot increase each and every year from the Forest Service for 10 years, right? So it's not just the Forest Service in a vacuum coming up with impactful and bad ideas. And then the other thing I would note too is it's actually worth trying to reach out and talk with forest supervisors or district rangers, the people making the decisions. It might be more difficult now, I grant you that, but we at FC, we've actually found that when we've talked to like a forest supervisor and said, hey, an employee shared with us that their data set on the watershed health didn't get into this project's NEPA, we've had Forest Supervisors say, oh, well, let's fix that. Let's get it in. You know, it's actually funny, you know, rather than just going elbows up, as Canada might say, you can actually say, hey, we see this as an issue. Can you fix it? And sometimes they actually do the right thing. Their space to do that might be more crimped now, but it's always, you know, it's always worth just saying, hey, if you don't want us to sue you on this, you could, you know, include that data set that was left out either intentionally or inadvertently. And so I would encourage, continue to talk and recognize that it's Congress and it's also the administrative, you know, the executive branch, I should say, that's pressuring the Forest Service to do a lot of ill-advised projects.
0: That's such an important point, especially about the institutional constraints there. The Forest Service doesn't just decide all of their congressional mandates. They have a lot of constraints. And so the actual like levers of change are not necessarily within the rank and file Forest Service or even some of the higher ups, although we might need, you know, a reshuffle of some of those folks.
1: Yeah.
0: I'm wondering if there's anything we've missed today, anything you want to get included, and also how folks can learn more about FC and get involved with your work.
1: Well, thanks. It's been a great conversation. And I guess I would just conclude on a couple notes. I really would encourage folks to contact their congressional representatives and let them know that they value ecologically sustainable, scientifically sound, and fiscally responsible public lands management. And that in order to do that, we need to have funded, supported research. We need to also make sure that Congress isn't giving all these unsustainable mandates, such as a 270 million board foot increase in timber production, regardless of economic demand or ecological impact. So I encourage people to get involved. I also encourage people to go to the national forests, enjoy them. And if you see someone on the ground who's taking care of a campground or a trail, thank them, because there's a lot of people that are, they're definitely not there for the pay. They're there because they believe in the value of these national forests. In terms of folks who might have interest in Forest Service employees for environmental ethics, we always welcome input, questions, concerns. Our website is www.fseee.org, www.fc.org. And there's places there where you can read more about our responses to actions going on national forests. And you can tell us of concerns you have. You can also email me at kevin@fc.org. I would be happy to take any questions, comments, or concerns folks have. And lastly, I would like to encourage folks to subscribe to our Forest News. You can sign up on our website. 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It's a quarterly publication with news and analysis of all kinds of activities going on our national forests, both the good and the bad. But most of all, I just hope people get out and enjoy their public lands. They are an amazing shared trust and one that we hope people will be enjoying for many generations into the future.
0: That's a beautiful note to end on. Kevin Hood, thank you so much for your work and thank you for joining me on Coast Range Radio.
1: Thanks much, Michael. 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
0: 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Reach out and say hi, let me know what you think of the show, and I'd always love guest ideas as well. Until next time, thank you so much for listening. Let's make it through this together.

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1: Nick and Lisa Rail and the PPA for becoming major supporters of KCIW. 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The center is nearly a 1,000-seat multi-purpose performing arts building. Wow! 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

Welcome to Coastal Classics, an hour of classical music brought to you weekly by KCIW and the Brookings Harbor Friends of Music, the charitable group that sponsors live concerts of classical music by world-class musicians right here in Brookings. On their website at www.brookingsharborfriendsofmusic.org, you can find information about this season's concert schedule, and you can also see virtual performances by past or future performers who have been invited to appear at concerts here in town. My name is Norman Derby, and I'll be your host for this episode number 200, which will feature music by two American composers. Our first selection is Adventures in a Perambulator, which I first heard when I was so young I needed to wait for the announcer to tell me that a perambulator was a pram, a baby carriage. This piece was composed in 1914 by John Alden Carpenter, and it has a very detailed and humorous program which is written from the point of view of the baby. It consists of six movements for orchestra that depict a baby's experiences and reactions during an outing. The musical style of this work is a mixture of Impressionism and Americana that was just modern enough, yet tuneful enough, to delight audiences, and it is Carpenter's best-known work. Adventures in a Perambulator was premiered by the Chicago Symphony Orchestra under Frederick Stock. Today we have the Eastman Rochester Orchestra, conducted by Howard Hansen, in the first stereo recording of this piece. Because the program for this work is so detailed, and you, the listener, do not have program notes to follow, I will depart from standard practice and read you the programs for the first three adventures and then play them. Then I will interrupt the music to read you the programs for the remaining three movements. I hope you'll forgive me for doing this. The first adventure has a French title, En voiture, all aboard, and it describes our baby being bundled up, quote, after my second breakfast, unquote, by an old nurse, and strapped into a baby carriage. The music then becomes gradually airy and light like a sunny day. The second adventure is, quote, The Policeman, which contains a slightly pompous march interrupted by little wisecracks. In the program, baby says, quote, some sounds seem like smells, some sights have echoes. For instance, the policeman, round like a ball, taller than my father. I try to analyze his appeal. I suspect it is his eye and the way he walks. He walks like doom, unquote. Adventure number three is the hurdy-gurdy, which sometimes imitates a hurdy-gurdy sound and has hints of traditional tunes and popular songs. Baby says, quote, suddenly at the climax of our excitement, I feel the approach of a phenomenon that I remember. It is the policeman. He has stopped the music. He has frightened away the dark man and lady with their music box. But far off again, I hear the forbidden music. Delightful forbidden music, unquote. Here are baby's first three adventures.

Adventure number 4 is titled The Lake, and it has a very lush French sound. Baby says, quote, "I feel the quiver of the little waves as they escape from the big ones and come rushing up over the sand. Their fear is pretended. Waves and sunbeams, this is my lake," unquote. The fifth adventure is Dogs. Baby says, quote, "We pass on. Probably there's nothing more in the world. If there is, it is superfluous." "There is! It is dogs! Not one of them, all of them! They laugh, they fight, they flirt, they run! It's tremendous!" unquote. In the last section, our baby drifts off into dreams, thinking, quote, "I lie very still. I am quite content. Most of the time, my mother and my nurse have but one identity in my mind, but at night or when I close my eyes, I can easily tell them apart, for my mother has the greater charm. How very large the world is! How many things there are!" unquote. The music is like a lullaby and closes the piece quietly.

After those fun adventures in a perambulator, we turned to music written about 20 years later by a very young Aaron Copland, who studied composition in 1920s France with Nadia Boulanger, who became the most famous music teacher in history and went on to teach just about every American composer of the last century. Before Copland returned from France, she arranged for him to write a major symphonic work for organ and orchestra so that she could perform it on the organ with the New York Symphony Orchestra under Walter Damrosch. This was a real challenge for Copland since it was the first chance for him to hear his own orchestration. It is in three movements. The first is wistful but rather pastoral in feeling. The second movement is a really boisterous scherzo with a somewhat bluesy rhythm and bits of French folk song thrown in. And the last movement, the longest of the three, has a slightly more traditional sonata form. The whole work was considered pretty radically modern for the audience in 1925. So much so that the conductor famously joked to them from the stage, quote, "If a gifted young man can write a symphony like that at age 23, within 5 years he'll be ready to commit murder," unquote. Copland had some trouble explaining that one to his parents. Here is Leonard Bernstein conducting the New York Philharmonic Orchestra with organist E. Power Biggs in Aaron Copland's Organ Symphony.

That was Leonard Bernstein and the New York Philharmonic Orchestra with organist E. Power Biggs playing Aaron Copland's Organ Symphony. Looking at the clock, I see that if I stop talking, there is time for one more very short piece by Aaron Copland. This is his Capriccio for Violin and Piano, a piece he wrote at the age of 16 when she'd just begun a correspondence course in harmony and counterpoint. So you'll get a chance to hear a completely untrained boy starting down the long road to his dream of being a composer. Here is Adam Summerhayes, violin, and Catherine Summerhayes, piano.

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Bonjour, Abokian. You're in the Afrosonic Taxi for another journey into music with African roots worldwide. I'm your driver, DJ K, and today we're taking a trip back to 1980s Africa. We started in Benin with the late Gnanos Pedro and his Dadje band. Although he sang in several styles, Pedro was best known for his Latin songs. Let's hear another from this small nation on the Gulf of Guinea before moving on. Here's Antoine Dobe and the Orchestra Polyrythmo de Cotonou.

coming to you from the studios of KPSQLP in downtown Fayetteville, Arkansas. You're in the Afrosonic Taxi with your driver, DJ K, and we're revisiting hit songs from 1980s Africa. We just heard Abel Lima of Cabo Verde, and before that, one of the groups that helped shape the early sound of Senegalese Mbalak, Etole 2000. Let's go back to Cabo Verde for a slice of Funana with Jose Casimiro.

Out of Zambia, the group Shalawambe, and Congolese funk from Lolo and Le Orchestra OK Jazz. You're in a 1980s nostalgia trip in the Afrosonic Taxi. Although the name of the country has changed over the last 40 years, from Zaire to the Democratic Republic of Congo, and their citizens have suffered under war and exploitation, their music continues to capture the joy of a resilient people. From 1988, here is Sammy Masamba.

Turikunda of Senegal, and Pierre Akandengwe of Gabon. You've been riding in the Afrosonic Taxi, where we break down borders with music and give you a soundtrack to move with light through troubling times. Until next time, don't let anyone erase your history, and be sure to stay in community with Community Radio. Now, Thomas Mapfumo and the Blacks Unlimited will take us home.

0: the Oregon Department of Aging is offering a senior medical non-emergency transportation program that is in need of volunteer drivers for Curry County, as there is currently only one driver for all of Curry County. If you are interested in getting transportation to a medical appointment or in volunteering as a driver, please call 541-269-2013 and press 3 for senior transportation. Leave a brief message and your name and phone number, and a dispatcher will call you back. Drivers will be reimbursed by the Department of Aging at 65.5 cents per mile. Drivers also must pass a background check. This free medical transportation is offered to seniors 60 years old and older, regardless of income level, to medical appointments, including surgery, local, and out of town. Again, if you are interested in getting transportation to a medical appointment or in volunteering as a driver, please call 541-269-2013 and press 3 for senior transportation. Leave a brief message and your name and phone number, and a dispatcher will call you back. The callback will show up on your caller ID as being from the South Coast Business Employment Corporation in Coos Bay.
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5: Welcome, friends, to another edition of Economic Update, a weekly program devoted to the economic dimensions of our lives and those of our children. I'm your host, Richard Wolff. Today's program is about an institution, a human institution created by human beings for human beings and full of the pros and cons that all institutions exhibit. It is an institution that hasn't lasted forever, and it will not last forever. In other words, it has a life and a death, like all institutions do. I'm talking about the market. And I have to stress, when I talk about the market, that I'm talking about something around which basically a religion has congealed, so that people talk about the market the way they talk about God or gods. The market is some fantastic, superhuman, not the creation of people, not full of strengths and weaknesses, not something with a birth, an evolution, and a death. It's as if the market were forever. It isn't. As if it were natural. It isn't. And if we have always had them, we haven't. And as if it is incredibly efficient, it isn't. Some people have always loved markets, just as people have always hated them. They've been a bone of contention, and no effort at suppressing the critics of markets has ever succeeded in doing away with the criticism of markets, which is as powerful as the markets themselves. Markets have been good for some people and bad for others, like any other institution. So let's take a look to see whether I can make the case for what I've just said. So let's begin. What is a market? A market is an institution inserted between two poles: production of goods and services at one end, and consumption of the goods and services at the other. So, for example, if you grow your own potatoes, the production, your labor with the soil and the seeds and the watering and the weed, all the work, the production of the finished potato by you and the consumption of that potato by you or your family, there's no market. You don't take the potatoes you've produced to a place where they go through a procedure called exchange. You give up your potato for something else that someone gives you in exchange, say money, or if not money, something else of value to you. A tomato, you can exchange your potatoes for somebody else's tomatoes. A market is that institution of exchange. When there are markets, goods go through that exchange process on their way from the producer to the consumer. And so now the question arises, the minute you have these things, what's the ratio of exchange? How many dollars do you have to give up to get a pound of potatoes? How many tomatoes might you have to give up to get a pound of potatoes, etc.? In other words, the ratio of exchange, the price, if you want to call it that, is something that happens in the market based on what the demands are of the two sides of the market. And here's what we know about markets. Each side wants to get as much of what it will buy as it can for whatever it has to sell. And on the other side, the same thing. So in fact, both sides, the seller on each side and the buyer on each side, are engaged in a process that I'm going to bluntly call screwing the other guy. You want to give up as few of your tomatoes as possible for each pound of potatoes, because the fewer tomatoes you give up for that pound of potatoes, the more tomatoes you'll have left to exchange for other things. You're better off, better the deal you can negotiate with the potato guy. You want the most potatoes for the least tomatoes. And guess what the guy on the potato side wants? He wants the most of your tomatoes for the least potatoes he has to give up. Markets generate conflict. That's not one of their virtues. As you'll see, it's one of their flaws, and it's going to come back to haunt you. Here's another way to understand what markets do. Markets ration out whatever has been produced. The market is how all the potato producers in any community, whether that community is your village or your state or your nation or the world, whatever the production is, now the question is, who gets the output? Production is what produces output. That's what the words mean. Production of software programs, of ice cream cones, of tissue paper, of jackets, whatever. The production gives you the product. But if we live in an economy, as we certainly do, which has highly developed division of labor, we don't live anymore, as human beings once did, in little isolated farmhouses where we produced and consumed what we produced. In that kind of an economy, we don't need markets very much. I remember visiting households in New England years ago and having the people who lived there tell me how proud they were that they never went to a supermarket, that between their chickens and their cows and their 4 acres, they could grow or raise all their food, all the bases of everything they needed, even their salt, even their sugar, even you name it, they could do it on their own. They didn't have to go to market for anything. Terribly proud. But we live in an economy that's been developed. All of us do. Where there's a high degree of division of labor. You go to work producing something, one or two or three things. And then, after you finish producing them, you get paid a wage. And with the wage, you go and buy all the other things you consume. You don't make them. You buy them. In other words, you need exchange to take care of your needs, to feed yourself, to clothe yourself, to shelter yourself. You must participate in the market. That's one of the reasons religions developed that look upon the market as this magical thing. I go to work. I work all day in a factory or an office or a store. And at the end of the week, I get an envelope with money or a check that I can cash for money. And then I go into the market and buy all the things I need to consume. I am a prisoner of the market. What do I mean? Well, how much money you get paid determines what you can buy. It's not about how much work you do. It's not how good you are at the job. It's not how hard you work. It's how much you get paid. Because when you go to buy something, they're not interested in how you got the money. They're not interested in whether you work hard or not at all. Whether you begged or borrowed or stole the money, they could care less. They just want the money. So you discover as a child that it's all about the money. And therefore, when you look for a job, when you get a job, you're interested in the money. That's not a flaw in your character. That's your adjustment to a system that puts the market in such a position. So it becomes in the interest of everybody to try to build up the price they can get when they sell whatever they have to sell. If it's a realtor, he's going to tell you how wonderful the house or the apartment are that he's trying to sell. Is he telling the truth? Who knows? When will you find out? Too late, after you've paid. So he's going to hype it. Just like the grocer is going to tell you, these are the best strawberries you've ever. Maybe. But you understand, as we are all creatures of advertising, and advertising is everywhere telling you, buy this, buy that, buy this. You'll get this if you buy that. You'll get that if you buy this. On and on. It's endless. We live in a culture that is hysterically market-oriented. It's like a religion. And yet, I'm going to now go through with you all the places that reject markets, that don't want markets, that hate Marxists. I'm going to start with a story that I like to tell my students. I call it my Thanksgiving story. You're home for Thanksgiving. You've just taken an economics course where the teacher has told you the market is this wonderful institution that has brought us to prosperity and is so efficient and all this other junk I'm going to dismantle in the second half of today's show. But before we get to it, you're home for Thanksgiving and you're in love with markets because your teacher persuaded you. And you sit down for your Thanksgiving dinner. And your mother carves up the turkey that she's prepared, and you all enjoy it with the cranberry sauce and the whole bit. And when the dinner is done, your grandmother says to you, sitting across the table, would you please take out the garbage? Sure, you say, that'll be $4. It's a market. I'm telling you that we have a market. You want the garbage out? You got to pay. Your father leans across the table, smacks you across the face, and says, what are you talking about? This is a family. We do things for each other because we love each other, not because we buy and sell. take that kind of mentality out of here. It destroys the love that a family needs. Wow. Turns out inside the family, we don't divide the labor and do things for each other by buying and selling. We exclude it. Stay with me. We're going to go into this market in much greater detail in the second half of today's show. Welcome back, friends, to the second half of today's economic update. We're engaged here in a critique of the market and an effort to show you what a mixed bag this institution always was.

corporation in America, there is a division of labor. This subsidiary makes these parts. This division of the company makes those parts. Those parts go into the part of another division. Do they buy and sell from each other? No. Is it a market? No. Can outsiders come in and buy? No. Do you try to sell it outside the company? No. It's internal. But it's a division of labor where producer and consumer are different parts of the community, are the employees of the company. They don't have. In fact, if you study the history of mergers and acquisitions, it's often because the company doesn't want to be dependent on a market. If you have to go to the open market, you don't know what you're going to find. One day to the next, it might be a higher price. Might be somebody else beat you to it. It might be they found a market better somewhere. You don't want to be at risk that way. How do you solve the problem? You buy a company that you normally bought from. You don't buy from it. You buy the company itself, bring it inside your corporate structure. And now you don't have to worry about insecurity. You've got everything under control. Most of our products come from big corporations that have done that. Inside, they don't allow markets. So when you hear them celebrate the market on 4th of July BS opportunity, don't be fooled. It's not about markets. It's about a market outside, not inside the corporation. Let me give you yet another example. Every socialist country, for most of its history, and I'm including here Soviet Union, People's Republic of China, North Korea, Cuba, you name it, has used markets. Markets are not a peculiarity of capitalism. Markets are an institution, has been used by many. If you travel to America, major cities in the American South, you will see in one part or another of downtown a place referred to in the history books as the slave market. That's right. They bought and sold human beings in a market. They even bred human beings. Virginia was famous for it. So markets are not a particularity of capitalism. The New York Times may refer to capitalism as the market system, but that's ignorance that's working there. Feudal Europe, for 1,000 years, had all kinds of markets, local markets, regional markets, international markets. Socialist countries use markets to this today, right now. If you go to Russia or China, you can go downtown and buy things at the market. Kind of like you can here. So what is going on? Well, they discovered something way back with Plato and Aristotle in ancient Greece. People don't learn this because it isn't taught, but Plato and Aristotle didn't like markets. They felt that markets were an institution that destroyed social cohesion. In other words, they tore communities apart. They were against them. They only disagreed about what to do. Plato said, get rid of them. Aristotle said, it'll be so disruptive to get rid of them now that we have them that we should find the following solution. Don't get rid of them. Control them. Regulate them. And that's what modern socialist countries do. They have a government agency set the prices. And why is that? Well, that goes back to the basic reality of a market. Remember I said you want to give up as few potatoes as possible for your tomatoes. Every seller of whatever it is tries to drive up the price by holding back the quantity. I'll give you an example from America right now. The price of oil has come down because of a temporary agreement between the United States and Iran about opening the Strait of Hormuz. So the price of oil has come down. Has the price of gasoline come down? Not anywhere near
as much.

0: Why not? Because the gasoline companies, who are oil companies who've refined the oil to make it into gasoline, they want to make up the profit they didn't have when the price of oil was in trouble. So they're not in any rush. They know by holding back the gasoline, they can keep the price up. They know that in a culture that depends on the car, we're going to have to fill up our cars one way or the other. So they keep the price high. Every capitalist, every company in a market system tries to manipulate the market. The most famous way of doing it, we call that monopoly. That's when you're the only one who produces something. Then you can charge whatever you want. You got no competitors. Nobody is maneuvering to get your customer away. So you can go to town. The big corporations, Apple, Microsoft, Walmart, they developed monopolies, a particular position where they could, you get ready, control the market. We've never had free markets. That's a utopian imaginary. And you know why we call things free market? Because we'd like to believe that there could be a market, hypothetically, which wasn't being manipulated by one or another of the participants. We've never had such a thing. It's purely a utopian dream. Never realized, never realizable. In the socialist countries, you set prices because you want there to be a certain adjustment. You're not going to let, for example, suppose the milk producers, and by the way, in many countries they do this, including parts of the United States, parts of Canada, and so on. Milk producers hold back milk. They either don't let their herds of cows get big enough, or they destroy the milk periodically, plow it under, pour it into the fields. Why? Because if you control the supply, you make it scarce, you can jack up the price. Because some people, here we go now, some people are so attached to milk that they will pay a higher and higher price. Other people will drop away. They used to buy the milk, but they can't afford it if it's $10 a gallon. They could afford it at $4 a gallon, or maybe even $6, but not $10. But the sellers of milk want to sell it at $10. So they do. They jack up the price. And yeah, they don't sell as much milk, but the milk they sell fetches so high a price that they're going to profit. Less milk, higher price. They go for it. What happens? Rich people buy the milk. They can afford it. They don't care. And then they feed it to their cat, whom they adore. Meanwhile, across the street is a family with 10 children that can't afford to buy any milk for any of them because they don't have the money to pay $10 a gallon. The milk is produced. The milk goes to the market. The milk is sold and distributed. But to whom does the market distribute the milk? Answer. To the people with the money to buy. Markets are systems of distributing, and they favor those with the most money. We don't distribute the milk according to whether it's more important to feed children than to feed cats. We might, most of us agree, which is the more important use. The market doesn't care. The market goes to where the money is. Now you can understand rich people like markets because they are favored by the market. The market is not a neutral institution. It never was. The reason we have a religion of markets is because rich people prefer to be able to say, you should do this, not because it's good for me as a rich person, but it's because that's the way the market wants it to be, as if the market were neutral. It isn't. And if the market were some religion, it oughtn't to be. But in our culture, it has become a clever way to get people to accept the way things are when they know that's wrong. It's more profitable to play a market, to make a market, than to deal with the needs people have. And here's some proof. During World War II, economists went to President Franklin Roosevelt and said, we are now fighting World War II against the Germans and Italians in Europe and against the Japanese in the Far East. We are diverting our industrial capacity to producing guns and bullets and planes and ships and missiles and all the rest of the military. And all those resources we are taking away from producing consumer goods. We're saying to our people, we have to cut back on producing food, clothing, shelter, all the things you buy with your money, your wages, because we have to use those resources for military. So there's going to be a real cut in the supply of sugar and meat and gasoline and all these other things. And they said to the president, if you let the market work, those things are going to become very scarce. And the only people who can afford to maintain consumption will be the rich. And that will turn the mass of middle and low-income people against the rich people. And that division will undermine the solidarity we need to fight and win the war. So you can't let the market work. And so we abolished the market in the United States because of its problems. And we substitute ration. The government issued little booklets full of coupons. And if you wanted to buy a gallon of gas, you needed a coupon. If you wanted to buy a quart of milk, a coupon. A pound of sugar, a coupon. Any meat, a coupon. Money didn't do it. A merchant who sold you something for money, any of those listed items and many more, would be arrested and go to jail. He could only sell it for a ration ticket. And how did people get ration tickets? The government distributed them. And how did the government distribute them? According to people's needs. If you had a big family with little children, you got a lot of tickets for milk. And if you were an older couple with four cats, you didn't get any. Wow. And the merchant took the tickets, sold the goods, went to the government, and converted the tickets into the money they needed to do their business. The rationing at a time of need was a statement, a screaming statement, if you can hear it, that markets are a very questionable way to run a society. Good for the rich and not for almost everybody else. I hope this critical analysis of the markets helps you think clearly about the world we live in and the changes that need to be made. And in any case, I look forward to speaking with you again next week.
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6: But if you actually want to help them change behavior, you're going to have to learn some really good questions. You're going to have to learn how to help them see themselves in a different light. And you can't convince somebody of that. That has to come from inside.
5: I'm Lynn Borton, host of Choose to be Curious, a show all about curiosity. Today on Sprouts, we're exploring building community through our shared stories. Come, choose to be curious with us. Have you ever noticed that every once in a while you just need to take a break, even from the things you love, even, for instance, from producing a radio show? I felt like that when I hit my 300th episode. I needed a time to assess and reflect, and thanks to today's guest, I had an exciting new way to frame that break and reflection. Today, I'm joined by Brian Fretwell, a former juvenile corrections facility teacher and neuroscience consultant for safety and security companies, turned connection curiosity champion. Brian is the creator of the Connector Type Assessment, Finding Blueberries app, and the Finding Good Inquiry Framework, all tools that help people uncover hidden strengths, capture real progress, and turn human connection into a competitive advantage. He's even created a certification program to help leaders utilize a transformational listening model with their teams, their clients, and themselves. His work grows out of a rich mix of neuroscience, anthropology, leadership, and what you might call self-interested curiosity. One of the many things I have come to appreciate about his approach is his focus on what went well. Rather than obsessing about where we fell short as individuals or as a team and consoling ourselves we'll learn from our mistakes, he encourages us to learn from our successes instead. The secret, he says, is connection. And drumroll, we get there by asking questions and sharing stories. So, how might we borrow a page from his book and reflect on what's working well in our lives, choosing to be curious about those stories and building connection as we go? It seems like a pretty fabulous way to mark the transition from one year to the next, don't you think? I'm very excited to have Brian Fretwell join me today from Boise. So, welcome, Brian.
6: Yeah, well, thanks, Lynn. Thanks for having me. Excited for the conversation and appreciate the introduction. Something about being able to, being a speaker and being on things like this is like, I always tell people, like, I wish my wife introduced me that way. And I could.
5: Yeah, well, I'm sure she has a great way to introduce you as well, and probably great stories to tell to illustrate it.
6: Yeah, 100%. Yeah, for sure.
5: So you have this really interesting backstory in, as you would say, helping people do hard things. And a lot of that could have taken the form of telling people who might be described as failing in some fashion what to do. But you took a really different path. Was there like an aha moment, a point of inflection where that happened for you?
6: Yeah, I don't know if there's one. There's many for sure. And even as you say, you know, like you could have told, no, I still do, right? And we all do, right?
5: Yes, we do.
6: Get into telling, advice giving, and giving, like, as we'll probably talk about today, that's very natural. It's our kind of brain's desire to provide value in a situation, which is mm-hmm. what we're trying to do all the time. How we do it often doesn't align with the value we're trying to provide. So the focus into questions, which began years and years ago, is really about efficiency, right? You can tell a 16-year-old kid that's been addicted to methamphetamine his whole life, why drugs are bad and why they shouldn't do it. But if you actually want to help them change behavior, you're going to have to learn some really good questions. You're going to have to learn how to help them see themselves in a different light. Mm-hmm. And you can't convince somebody of that. That has to come from inside.
5: But it's not just any questions, right? And it's not just questions without some concern and care behind them. I mean, that kid's not going to respond the same way to a question that feels performative or uncaring, right? It's mm-hmm. got to feel like there's something behind it.
6: Yeah. So this is where, and I get there's some idiosyncrasies that you'll probably pick up with me with how I approach this, because I get very concerned about the language. Using a word like care is almost incomplete. Like, care is the understanding, yeah. Like, I care about the human, but the thing that is informing the question is actually honesty.
5: The reason why
6: care and honesty are a little bit different is when I'm trying to think of a question that is going to help the person see the good in themselves, see their strengths, see their values, see, their effort, what they do well. The honesty is actually for me. If I don't believe that is there to be pulled out, then it doesn't matter how much I care. Right.
5: Yeah.
6: It's like that belief, that honest belief that I know there's this good thing in you. I'll work to bring it out. And oftentimes when you're honest, it almost doesn't even sound like care. Like I can be pretty, in the groups where we help people practice and that, I tell people all the time, one of my favorite things is making people really uncomfortable with questions.
5: Well, but also what I mean, what that says to me too, is it's not just honest, but it's actually an expression of confidence, which seems to me like that would translate. Like, if people feel that, like they feel like, mm-hmm. There's an expression of confidence coming at me. That opens locked things, it would seem to me.
6: Yeah, that confidence does what we call giving permission, right? Yeah. If I said, Lynn, you've done 300 episodes of this, like, can you tell me how your listening has changed somebody else's life? There's an assumption in that question, right? There's a really bold assumption, actually. But like, I can deliver it with confidence. Because I absolutely know it's true, even if you don't see it. And right. The way that's delivered then actually makes it easier. Like, what is important about what you've identified is it now makes it easier for your brain to actually share that story. It's safer now, right?
5: Yeah. Well, I instantly went to, I don't know. Have that story? I might have that story. Let me think about that.
6: Yeah. And I could push you and we would get the story if I phrase the question a different way. Hey, Lynn, do you think in the 300 episodes, your listening has changed anybody's life? It's easier for you to say no now.
5: Yeah. Yeah.
6: Oh, I'm not sure. Maybe it has, versus the other, when I said, like, tell me whose life you've changed, right? When I phrase it and I kind of corner you in that cornering actually makes it easier for you to identify that moment. Right?
5: It's so interesting. It reminds me a little bit of, in parenting, they say, catch them being good. Mm-hmm. You're doing sort of the same thing, right?
6: Yeah. And you're helping their brain see something that our brains don't see when we're by ourselves nearly as much. Our brains are designed to identify threat. Right. Even, and I like, maybe the most salient example of that is everybody has woke up, like when they have a really busy day the next day and they prepared everything to go to bed. And then at 10 or 10:30, all of a sudden they wake up in a cold sweat because they can't stop thinking about the thing that they wish they hadn't said or the thing they wish they hadn't done 10 years ago. And their brain is like, you're ruminating on this thing that they screwed up on. Well, that's the default mode network. That's what the brain does when it's kind of in neutral and not doing anything else, is it's trying to fix the screw up you had in a past situation. And whenever I share that, I always will say, like, I don't know that many of us have like shot up out of bed at 10:30 at night just because we can't go to bed. We can't stop thinking about how awesome we were last week in our meeting. Right?
5: Busted.
6: Yeah. Like, we're like, oh, I can't, honey, I can't sleep. I mean, I did so well in the spelling bee in fifth grade, right? It doesn't happen, right? But the opposite seems like this, oh, yeah, I woke up and remembered I wore something and everybody laughed at me in fifth grade and I'm 40 now, right? And so understanding that is like where the door opens of connection. Like, in me asking you that question, I make it easier for your brain to do something it often won't do on its own, to actually go back and like look at that experience, to register, acknowledge, and then even be guided by the fact that your listening changed somebody else's life. Mm-hmm. Right? It builds your belief that that's possible. It kind of amplifies that experience so that then when you go to the next podcast, that is actually now driving the behavior a little bit more than it was before.
5: God, I want you as a coach before I get on recording anybody. Wow. So you have this great metaphor, I'm a fan of analogies, as you know, about finding blueberries that I think sort of gets mm-hmm. at some of this. I want to invite you to share that.
6: Yeah. So that I sort of ripped it off, to be honest, of like, it's a neuroanthropological metaphor. And it's not necessarily a metaphor. It's more of like an explanation for this adaptive function in our brain. An adaptive function is an adaptation that your brain created over thousands and thousands of years. And what we're curious about, and as I was starting this work, is there's a ton of research that shows how much our brain prioritizes connection, right? Mm-hmm. And maybe the best example of that is if you've lost somebody, like if somebody's passed away or left, you've likely said things like, I can't eat, I can't think, I can't sleep, right? And what we know through the brain activity is your limbic system is so activated because of the disconnection, which is like kind of triggered in the default mode or the dorsal anterior cingulate cortex, because those regions of the brains are so active, it's actually prioritizing connection over literal food and water.
5: Yeah.
6: Right. Like yeah. We don't have access to our executive functioning. We have, you know, like our brain is looking to reestablish connection over everything else. That's a broad generalization, but it fits the frame. So the question is why? Why does our brain make that prioritization? And the answer is from that anthropological neuroscience kind of explanation that when we were sitting around the campfire, you remembering. Right. So if you ran off and found blueberries, this is where the analogy comes in. We're sitting around the campfire. We understand it's pretty common, agreed upon understanding that like we're going to survive better if there's more than one of us.
5: Right.
6: Right. If you're there, we can sleep. We can split sleeping schedules. Right. So you watch for the bear 6 hours. I watch for the bear 6 hours. We get our sleep. Right. And if you go find food and I go find food, we got two people finding. Now we can share that resource. We understand the need for another human being from that level pretty universally. What we don't see is that actually when you go out and find a bunch of blueberries, right, you go out, we're the pack isn't doing well. We're not having had a bunch of food, and you go find more blueberries than you can hold, and you come back and we celebrate and we're awesome. We're making blueberry wine and we're holding you on our shoulders and all of this, right? In that moment, there is something that you've brought back that's actually more important than the blueberries. That if we don't get it, and by we meaning myself and anybody else who is a member of the pack, if we don't get it, our chances of survival actually go down. And what that is how you found it, where you found it, what skills you used to find it, how you didn't get eaten by the bear to find it, what effort it took to find it, how many, like every bit of that detail is important for two reasons.
5: You're listening to Sprouts, radio from the grassroots, a weekly program bringing you local radio productions of global interest. I'm your host, Lynn Borton, and my guest is Brian Fretwell. We're talking about connection curiosity.
6: Number one, it paints a map, if you will, of success that we can follow in the future. So every bit that I know about you, my brain is actually like listening. And here's the really cool piece is when you're sharing a story with me, my brain lights up in the exact same way your brain is lighting up. We call that neural coupling, right? So in neural coupling, now my brain is not only creating the map, but it's as though I'm having the same experience. So I'm like borrowing confidence from you. And what happens for you in that moment is you're offsetting your brain's natural tendency to when, and this is, everybody's had this experience, you just completed a goal that you've been working on for a long time. Within an hour, you're like, I could have done this better. I could have improved this. I could have, right? And what happens is you come back with the blueberries and your brain starts going, I messed up on this. I should have done this. And by me and the other members of the pack saying, how did you do that? Where did you do that? What skill did you find to do that? What strength did you use to do that? You're amplifying that region. Your brain is saying, oh, this action I did has value. This strength I used has value. This effort I put in has value, and now I'm more likely to do it again. And that is much more impactful on your future behavior than the celebration and the wine that we had because you found the blueberries.
5: And impactful on my companion's behavior, right? Because they're going to learn from those lessons.
6: Yeah. And in that sharing of the story, you come back and share blueberry story. Somebody else comes back and maybe there's a how we found the deer. We start to identify, oh, you have this specific skill set. I have this specific skill set. The other person has this specific skill set. And now we do a couple of things that are very uncommon in workplaces. We don't try to do everything. Right? We lean on the person who's like, we make the plan based on our each other's strengths. And because that is the way that would most likely keep us alive.
5: Yeah. So you blew past this in this way, but you mentioned the success map. And I've listened to a couple of your interviews, your podcast elsewhere, where you've sort of generated a success map with someone using your questions to kind of get them to surface a story they didn't really know they had to tell.
6: Right.
5: And I'm wondering what happens for you, for them, when you do that. How does that unfold from your experience?
6: Well, should we just do it instead?
5: We can. So here's the thing. It's only a 28-minute episode. It's going to have to be really fast.
6: Yeah. Well, we could do it in three steps. Like you're about the 300th episode, right?
5: Yeah, you're number 303.
6: Yeah, so that's a big milestone. Yeah, like that's a big goal and achievement. Yeah. So a couple of quick questions. What do you have more of now? Internally for you. Now that you've had 300, what do you have more of that you didn't have in episode one?
5: I have more fascinating relationships in more places and more ideas that I want to pursue than I know what to do with.
6: So I heard two things, those relationships. What does the relationships bring you? Is that joy? Is that connection? Is that
5: all of the above? I mean, it's buddies for adventures. It's thought partners. Mm-hmm. It's people that I think of when something happens and I want somebody to share it with.
6: If you had to wrap that all into one word, what would it be?
5: Love. I would call it love.
6: Yeah. So in 300 episodes, you had more love.
5: Yeah. Wow. I never would have gotten there.
6: Yeah. See how like simple, like, you know, I don't, if you would have answered that on a piece of paper, you might not have come up with that answer.
5: No, I would not have.
6: Different than happens when another human is asking you the question.
5: So that's really interesting because, you know, as I mentioned in the intro, I'm thinking about this period of reflection, this sabbatical, this December time, and I need to not be traveling solo in that. I need mm-hmm. to figure out how I'm doing that with other people, don't I?
6: Yeah. And so the success map, like what it's designed to do is it really follows four parts. Like what were you looking for more of? Where have you had it? Where were the examples? What did you get when you had it? Right. And then it goes into what did you do to get it? Mm, right. Mm-hmm. And then it goes into why did it matter or who was impacted? Right.
5: Yeah. Yeah.
6: So what did you want more of? And you could, what did you want more of? What was the feeling? What was the experience? What were the moments that mattered the most and why did they matter? And then what were the strengths and effort? How did you get over challenges? So how did you, right? What were the steps you took? What are the strengths you used? And then what was the impact on yourself and others? And then once you know all of that, then what do you have more of now? Or what are you more confident that you can do now that you weren't before? Mm-hmm. The idea is that we're actually creating the narrative of the journey specific to like your inputs, to specific to your strengths, specific to the impact and your values and the things that matter. And what that paints is what we call the FIRES model, which is a model we use for generating questions that can then be delivered in the success map. And the FIRES model is feelings, influence, resilience, ethics, strengths. Right?
5: Say that again.
6: It's feelings, influence, resilience, ethics, and strengths. Right?
5: Good list.
6: And so we just, in just saying, what did you have more of? Why did it matter to you? So love would go on the feelings, right? Or emotional intelligence. And so, and we call it the FIRES acronym is like your internal fires. Well, from the feeling side, love is a driver for you.
5: Sure.
6: Right. And then when we go into the questions of like, how did you do this? Like, how did you get over challenges? We're outlining your influence. We're identifying your resilience. Like, how did you get over this? How did you push through the hard part? We're identifying your values and your purpose by saying like, why did it matter? What was the most meaningful purpose moment? And then we're identifying strengths by what did you do and what skills and that map we can use at the end of a project, at the beginning of a project, communicates then to your kind of FIRES, you know, outline. And that, like, that's a way of using this experience to get a deeper understanding of self, both that you can use on your own, but also that you can use, right? Like knowing your spouse's FIRES, as it were, is pretty, valuable, maybe, for
5: like a better well term. And speaking of self-interested curiosity, right, where asking these questions of someone else has value to us as well.
6: Yes.
5: Yeah.
6: Yeah. And that's the thing that makes connection work.
5: Yeah.
6: Right? Or that's where connection happens, right? And the hardest thing to teach people is to use connection as a tool. Connection can't be the goal, right? Connection is the nice to have thing that comes out of communicating in a way that is more functional for both people, right? Communicating in a way that allows both people to feel valued, to see their value, and to be of value, right? It doesn't happen by saying you have value. Not that that's not important, not that I don't want to do that, but connection is I feel valued, right? And to make somebody feel valued, it's our job to extract, to find that value in them and make it valuable for us, right? Which is, it sounds selfish and really counterintuitive, but if you think about like, if you go home and you say, how was your day? You're not asking anything of value. You're just saying, I care for you, which is fine, but stop asking, quit, just say, I care for you. And you can both grunt and walk away because that's the only answer you're getting anyway, right? But for instance, I always use the example, my wife is a counselor with a background in mindfulness and gestalt and somatic therapy. She does really cool stuff all the time. And I'm in neuroscience, so I'm always interested. So I can say, hey, what's the coolest thing you did with a client today? And I am like, I can often even preface it with like, hey, I'm trying to think about different ways to approach. How did you get your client through a challenge today? Right? Now I've identified like the context. I'm trying to do this. How does your experience help me? Right.
5: Wow. Well, let me just say, wow, what value for me in this conversation. Holy cow. Thank you for that. So yeah. Before I let you go, are you game for my big jar of wannabe analogies?
6: Oh yeah, for sure.
5: Okay. So it's an actual jar. I have slips of paper in here with random words on them. I'm going to draw one for you, one for me, and one for our listeners. And we're going to make an analogy to curiosity with whatever is on here. Okay. Yours is a bowling ball. How is curiosity like a bowling ball? Mine is a toothache. And I have one for our listeners. So would you like to give it a go or you want me to go first?
6: I'll let you go first.
5: Okay. How is curiosity like a toothache? You can't ignore it. It can make you uncomfortable, and it's a signal of some level of urgency. Things go better when you pay attention to it. That is how curiosity is like a toothache. So how is curiosity like a bowling ball?
6: Yeah, to use it effectively, you have to be very intentional. Mm. It takes a whole lot of practice. And even with a lot of practice and intentionality, you can go in the gutter.
5: That's lovely. I love it. Okay, and listeners, yours is rubies. How is curiosity like rubies? Let me know. Facebook, Instagram, Blue Sky, Analogy, hashtag Analogy. Well, Brian... Holy cow, this was so fun. Thank you so much.
6: Yeah, thank you for having me. Yeah, that was really fast, right?
5: I know. You've been listening to a Choose to be Curious conversation. Many thanks to my wise and curious guest, Brian Fretwell. Links to him, Finding Good, Finding Blueberries, and all his other wonderfulness on my website at choosetobecurious.com. You can share your rubies analogy on Facebook, Instagram, and Blue Sky at choosetobecurious, hashtag analogy.
6: Understanding somebody's story is really at the heart of it. Like the more we're able to see the value in somebody's story, the less we have to use things like advice or suggestions or opinion, because you know that like we can connect with them without having to try to fix them. And it's in finding the value in their story that we're more able to help others and ourselves change.

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3: Well, hello there, my lovely country friends. How you doing? This is Dave Watkins, the presenter of the Country Mile radio show from here in the southwest of England and heard by you today, wherever you are, around the world. Hopefully you can settle back for another edition of the Country Mile. This is episode 428, and I've got another hour of proper country music to bring to your ears. I do have the big country question. I do have two grass as well, and a load of brand new things in the world of country, including all these songs in full.
4: Sail

All those songs in full, of course, and a lot more where that came from. I've got a bit of everything. It's quite up tempo this week, so get ready to tap your toes and move your butt just maybe along the way if you can. If not, just settle back and relax, because I have a lot of country music for you this week. So I opened with some more country music. Did you notice? Did that take you by surprise? So a brand new single from Chase Beckham. And it's just come out this week, and it's called Dirt Floor. And maybe he needs to clear it up. I don't know, because it's a man's job as much as the ladies these days, isn't it? Chase Beckham with Dirt Floor got us going on the Country Mile. Up next, two ladies in a row. Coming up in two songs' time, Alicia Blue with Kentucky Cowboy. But up right now, my sister from another mister, perhaps Lauren Watkins, her brand new song, Better Love, next time.

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1: So coming up next, the next two songs are both legends of country music, and they're both releasing lost albums. I'll explain more in a minute, but we're going back in time, but brand new, if that makes sense. So first of all, Lauren Watkins with her brand new song, Better Love Next Time. I played her on the show for quite a while, and I think she's gathering pace really nicely now, and perhaps the next Ella Langley to break through, who knows, but very classy new song from her. And an album I cannot wait to listen to from Alicia Blue. Originally, she was from LA County. Then she moved down to Nashville. Her new album is called Country Desire. It's available from August the 28th. And the first pre-release track from it was that one there. It's called Kentucky Cowboy. Three songs available so far. And yes, there's a bit of Dolly to the vocals. But she also brings a bit of Merle to the sound. AliciaBlue.com is her website. You can pre-order it now. That's going to be a real highlight for this year. Now, Gary Stewart, no longer with us, sadly long gone. He was titled King of the Honky Tonks back in the day. And it's an artist that I personally only came across in recent years. He's not the most famous, but he is spectacularly respected across the world of country and proper honky-tonk music. He has an album coming out on July the 17th, so any day now. It's called One Track Mind, and it's kind of rare and previously unreleased songs from 1967 to 1972. And from it, the lead song, which has been sent around to radio. This is Gary Stewart with Iron Bar Motel.

0: Hello there, this is Zach Topp, and you are hearing some proper country music right here on the Country Mile with Mr. Dave Watkins.
1: Do you know, after the next song that I'm going to play for you is the big country question, and I'm going to be testing you on your knowledge of Randy Travis. And the reason I'm doing that is because you've just heard a brand new song from Randy Travis himself. Now, this is a surprise. Obviously, he's not been very well for a very, very long time, bless him. But a collection of unreleased original songs from the vaults is going to be released this year. So Fish On is one, and that is what's just been sent out to us. So that's why I'm playing it for you. There's no release date for the album as far as I can tell yet. But fantastic to hear Randy Travis with something you might not have heard ever before, unless you're up in his attic or something going for his tapes. So that's exciting. Before that, as I mentioned, Gary Stewart, the King of the Honky Tonks with Iron Bar Motel, one of the songs across the One Track Mind album, previously and rare unreleased songs from 1967, when I was born, to 1972. I sounded Devon then, didn't I? Oh my God, I used to be so refined and posh. July the 17th.

0: Hello to you from here in the county of Devon in the southwest of England. But wherever you are today, hopefully you're having a good day and you're enjoying the song so far. So much more to bring you, and the big country question is next. You just heard another brand new song that sounds it came from donkeys years ago, courtesy of Kimmy Bitter.
1: This is Kimmy Bitter, and you are listening to some old school country right here on the Country Mile with Dave Watkins.
0: Yes, thank you, Kimmy, for saying so. That's very kind of you. So more 60s country with a twangy rockabilly heart. Kimmy is from California, and her album Bittersweet is available from August the 21st. It is going to be lush, or as they say here in Devon, gert lush. Absolutely a brilliant music coming from Kimmy now. Her website, kimmybitter.com. Look forward to that one.
2: And now, on the Country Mile, it's time for the big country question.
0: So, every week here on the Country Mile, I ask you one question and one question only about the world of country music. Then I give you a choice of three possible answers so everybody can have a go. And if you do get it right, you get three big Country Mile points. Save them for a rainy day. We're going to get one soon, I promise. I did mention a bit earlier the subject of the question this week is dear old Randy Travis. So, are you ready? So Randy Travis was born Randy Trawick, but he used which stage name initially until his wife of the time, Elizabeth, who was also his manager, persuaded him to change it to Randy Travis. So what did he go by initially? Was it A, Randy Ray? Was it B, Randy Roy? Or was it C, Randy Reg? Had to put that in. Was it A, Randy Ray? Was it B, Randy Roy? Or was it C, Randy Reg? I'm so glad he changed it, by the way. I'll tell you the answer after we've had this week's edition of Two Grass.
3: Hi, this is Christy Cox. Now it's time to play two new songs from the world of bluegrass on the section we call Two Grass. Right now, only on the Country Mile.

0: That is this week's edition of Two Grass, two brand new things from the world of bluegrass. I love to share this kind of music with you. First of all, you heard from Bronwyn, newly titled, just the first name, champion fiddler from Nashville, and her brand new album, Rattlin' Bones, is going to be available from August the 14th. The second track from it is called Johnny Ray, and that's what you heard. This is a follow-up to I Built a World, which came out a couple of years ago, and I think I made that my favourite bluegrass album of that year. Bronwyn, B-R-O-N-W-Y-N. Find her on Facebook and go and support her if you can. And then one of my absolute favourite bluegrass bands of all, the Slocan Ramblers. They return from Toronto, newly signed to Mountain Fever Records with an album to follow later this year. And the brand new song Forever Has to Come to an End, which is a bit depressing, isn't it, lads? Oh, my days. Well, let's hope not, eh? Let's hope not. There's your bluegrass for this week. More next week, but now it's time for the big country answer.
1: And now on the Country Mile, it's time for the big country answer.
0: By the way, just to prepare you, the next couple of songs, especially after I've told you the answer, when I return you to brand new country releases, they're quite noisy, okay? They're designed to get you going a little bit, tap your toes and all that kind of thing, and do some boot scooting and whatever you do, okay? So be prepared. This week's big country question was all about Randy Travis. And what was the stage name he used until his then-wife Elizabeth suggested he change it? Was it A, Randy Ray? Was it B, Randy Roy? Or was it C, Randy Reg? Well done, if you got it. A, Randy Ray. She changed it because she liked the artist Merle Travis, so it became Randy Travis. There you go. And don't forget, this brand new collection of his unreleased original songs from the vaults will be available later this year. Great news for all Randy Travis fans.
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0: think I probably fibbed to you a little bit. I said there was going to be two up-tempo noisy tunes, and there was three. But what the heck, it's been beautiful weather, and it's the summer, and why not be up-tempo and happy about it? So three in a row. First of all, from Bryce Leatherwood and his brand new single called D-R-I-N-K-I-N-G. Now, when he's talking about drinking, be responsible. If you're from England, remember, it's a nice cup of tea. Okay, Bryce Leatherwood, brand new song there. And then we went on to Hot Weather, Cold Beer. A very nice combination, if done in moderation with both. From Virginia artist Spencer Hatcher, a brand new single. He says it's the party anthem for the summer. SpencerHatcherMusic.com, very talented, always good value, always play him on the country mile. And then, what a legend, Joe Nichols with Say La Vie. What a catchy song that is. Really good. Hopefully you were singing that all the way through. That's an album version, so I'm hoping an album is on the way. Don't have any details, but that single is available everywhere now. So we're going to go from songs that were happy and sunny and smiley to a country murder ballad. Okay, I'm sorry. It's just the way it came out the hat.
1: He left work early

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News crew did an interview. He just looked down at his rings. Said you can't play with thunderstorms in Oklahoma in the spring.

0: this is Charlie Murray. 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
1: Sadly, just a few moments left on this week's show, but I've got a bit of a slow-burning cracker for you to end this week's edition of The Country Mile. So the country murder ballad, courtesy of North Carolina artist Addison Johnson, played him on the show down the years plenty of times. He has a brand new album. It's been out about a week or so. It's called The State I'm In, and it's very much an outlaw country album. And from it, F5. You have to listen to the lyrics to find the story, which was quite disturbing, but I'm very sorry about that. There was other happy songs elsewhere. Addison Johnson with The State I'm In album available now. The one you just heard, though, a little bit more positive. It's called Slide. It's a brand new single from Trey Calloway, originally on the Gary Allen Ruthless album from a few years ago. And that's a brand new song available now. I'm going to leave you with a track from the brand new EP from Alex Williams. A bit more, again, on the outlaw side. It's called Discount Country and Drinking Ain't Enough. As always, thank you so much for listening to The Country Mile. Please take care. And can we do it all again next week at the same time? Bye for now.

0: Hello, my name is Levi Reed, and I am a petty officer in the United States Coast Guard. Prior to storm season, check the status of mooring and anchor lines, and replace worn lines if necessary. During strong winds and heavy seas, vessels can come loose from their pier or anchor due to worn lines or not having enough lines attached to the pier. Vessels adrift can become hazardous to nearby vessels as they are tossed about and can become hazardous to navigation. These vessels can also pose environmental risk, as any fluids or chemicals on board can spill or leak should the vessel break apart. Clear your vessel of fall and winter season debris to prevent clogging of drains. Clogged drains can cause your vessel to sink. Marking your watercraft with a name and contact information will also prevent extended search efforts. If items are found and responders can locate an owner for a wellness check, good strong mooring habits like doubling up your lines can prevent unnecessary search and rescue operations. Coast Guard reminds you that beaches and waterways of the Pacific Northwest are majestic, but they also can be treacherous. So play it safe out there and always prepare for the worst. Remember to treat Mother Nature with the respect that she deserves.
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3: 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He was friends with many Spanish composers before they became famous. For example, he was the violinist in a piano trio in which Isaac Albéniz was the pianist. He also was a friend of Manuel de Falla, for whom he premiered his Nights in the Gardens of Spain in 1916, and gave the first French performance of El Amor Brujo in Paris in 1923. In honor of Arbós' 70th birthday in 1933, Falla included him in his suite Homenajes with a piece called Fanfare sobre el nombre E.F. Arbós, Fanfare on the name E.F. Arbós. But right now, let's listen to one of Arbós' own pieces called Noche de Arabia, Arabian Night, with the Madrid Symphony Orchestra conducted by Arbós himself in a classic recording from 1928.

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Ahora tenemos una de las danzas para piano del cubano Ignacio Cervantes. 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Next we have one of the dances for piano by the Cuban Ignacio Cervantes. We'll hear number 38 called La Cama Guayana, played by Ruben Palais.

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Next, we have a piece by the contemporary Uruguayan composer Manuel del Águila called The Giant Guitar. Despite the title, and even though it was composed on commission by public broadcasting station WNED and the Buffalo Philharmonic Orchestra for its music director Joan Valletta's International Guitar Music Competition, there's no actual guitar in the orchestra. However, echoes of the guitar pervade the piece. Del Águila writes that he views South America as a giant guitar, friendly, sentimental, nostalgic, and yet concealing a great, powerful secret. The secret is the conflict and dramatic political events of the 1970s, from which he fled, immigrating to the United States in 1978. We'll hear a performance by the Augusta Symphony, conducted by Dirk Meyer.

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That was a work called The Giant Guitar by Miguel de Águila, performed by the Augusta Symphony, conducted by Dirk Meyer. 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The Spanish tenor Alfredo Kraus was born on September 24, 1927, in the Canary Islands, of Austrian descent. After a brief excursion in the property business, he decided on singing as a career and studied in Barcelona, Valencia, and Milan. Before long, he was performing in all the leading opera houses of the world. With his stylish performances and a small number of roles, he established himself as an aristocrat among his tenor peers. And by carefully conserving his resources and refusing to sing anything too heavy for his voice, he enjoyed

an amazingly long career at the top of his profession. He was still singing in the 1990s when he was in his late 70s. We'll now hear him sing two arias from the opera Rigoletto by Giuseppe Verdi. First, we have the famous La Donna Immobile, and then a quartet called Un Dì Se Ben Ramtoni, accompanied by soprano Beverly Sills, mezzo-soprano Mignon Dunn, baritone Cheryl Milnes, and the Philharmonia Orchestra, conducted by Julius Rudel.

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La interpreta la pianista Eugenia Gabrieluk. Manuel Infante was a 20th century Spanish composer who lived for many years in France. His works became popular through performances by the Spanish pianist José Iturbi, to whom many of them were dedicated. We'll hear a piece called Pochade Andalouse, French for Andalusian Sketches. There are five parts called Gypsy Dance, Guadalquivir, Flamenco Song, Mule Driver on the Road to Seville, and Tientos on a Popular Rhythm. It's performed by pianist Eugenia Gabrieluk.

Acabamos de escuchar Esbozos Andaluces de Manuel Infante con una interpretación de Eugenia Gabriela Calpiano. We just heard Andalusian Sketches by Manuel Infante and an interpretation by Eugenia Gabriela at the piano. Está escuchando Tonos Clásicos, su programa de música clásica con una conexión latina. Regresaremos con la segunda hora de esta hermosa música en un par de minutos. You're listening to Classical Tones, your program of classical music with a Latin connection. We'll return with the second hour of this beautiful music in a couple of minutes.

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3: Me alegro de que haya vuelto a nuestro programa Tonos Clásicos, desde los estudios de KBBF en Santa Rosa, California. Toda la música tiene alguna conexión con España o Latinoamérica. 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
4: Pedro Rimonte fue un compositor español de la época de Don Quijote, nacido en Zaragoza en 1535. 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In 1614, he published a collection of villancicos and madrigals called Parnaso Español, the Spanish Parnassus. This is one of the madrigals for four voices called Caduco Tiempo, or Faded Time, performed by Música Ficta, directed by Raúl Mayaví Barrena.

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When I was about 10 or 12 years old, I received a 45 RPM record player for my birthday. It was an inexpensive unit in a plastic case with a built-in speaker. In addition to several records of children's music, I also somehow acquired a copy of Tchaikovsky's Pathétique Symphony on 45 RPM records. I think it took about 5 discs to hold the whole symphony, but fortunately the record player had a changer, so you only had to turn it over once. I fell in love with the piece and played it over and over and over until the records got so worn out that you could hardly hear the music anymore. I've been a lover of classical music ever since. Here's a recording of the Pathétique, Piotr Ilyich Tchaikovsky's Symphony No. 6 in B minor with the Chicago Symphony Orchestra, conducted by the Argentinian-born Israeli Daniel Barenboim.

0: Acabamos de escuchar la Sinfonía número 6, la Symphonie Pathétique de Piotr Ilyich Tchaikovsky, interpretada por la Orquesta Sinfónica de Chicago, dirigida por Daniel Barenboim. We just heard the Symphony No. 6, the Symphonie Pathétique, by Piotr Ilyich Tchaikovsky, performed by the Chicago Symphony Orchestra, conducted by Daniel Barenboim.
1: Quisiera darles las gracias por sintonizar con Tonos Clásicos, el programa de música clásica desde los estudios de KBBF. 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I want to thank you for tuning in to Classical Tones, the classical music show from the studios of KBBF. We're here every week with 2 hours of the best music and musicians from Spain and Latin America. This is your host, Alan Bloom, hoping to be with you again next week.

0: 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Why? 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We're downstairs in the Black Trumpet Compass Rose building, just across from Misty Mountain Brewing. 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
1: Firewood over long distances can potentially transport invasive insect species. Thus, authorities request that you either gather firewood on-site if permitted, or buy certified heat-treated firewood and refrain from moving firewood long distances. One insect species that is a particular problem is the emerald ash borer beetle, which was first detected in Oregon in June of 2022 and has begun spreading into more areas of the state. The emerald ash borer is capable of killing entire stands of Oregon ash trees, both on lands zoned for forestry and for agriculture. Widespread death of Oregon ash trees could lead to damaging ecological changes in streams and forests. So, do the forests a favor and buy it where you burn it. The forests and your great-great-grandkids will thank you.
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4: That's right, you are tuned in to Cafe Chill here with your host, Seth, as I bring you plenty of laid-back instrumental electronic sounds. Instrumental for the most part. Of course, we'll likely be getting around to a couple songs that are a little bit more vocally focused, but not so front and center, I suppose. In this hour, we're going to be throwing it back to 2005 with a little bit of Daedalus and Prefuse 73, which I'm excited to bring your way. A little bit of Amitsub in the lineup here with some strange but wonderful short sounds. And a bit later on, some Evax and Ratatat. That's right. So all that and much more coming your way in this hour of the show. I hope you enjoy your time here. This is Cafe Chill.

0: 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This is Cafe Chill.
1: That's right, you are hanging out here at Cafe Chill. Your host, Seth, here. Riding those waves, those peaks and valleys in this hour of the show, we are definitely going to be injecting a little bit more energy into certain parts of it, some songs that I felt like I really wanted to play here on the show, and I usually don't tend to group too many of them together at once. So I'll probably be spreading them out a little bit, kind of working my way up to them as the time comes, and then giving a little bit of relief on the way back down. We've got some old sounds, some newer sounds. I really enjoy being able to actually spread it across a few different decades every now and then. Heck, even we've gone back to the 1970s before with a little bit of Mort Garson, essentially the godfather of the Moog synthesizer. That one's got a lot of fun history around it, and I think maybe one of these days I'll kind of bring it back at some point, a little bit of Mort Garson's music. But for now, we're just going to go back to 2005. The collaborative works of Daedalus and Prefuse 73. The song's called Welcome Home. 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

0: 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Chill. 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Chill.
1: Cafe Chill. Coming out of that real wobbly, flexy bass sound of Hector Plimmer. That's a song titled Let's Stay from the album Sunshine. It's one of those songs that I love playing when I'm out camping with my friends. It's dark and we have our little bit of party lights around us and everything. And for a second, everything calms down and everyone is just kind of feeling this sub bass just wave up and down. And you start seeing everyone look at each other like, what is happening? But they like it. They like it. So I'm glad they do. I hope you do as well. There's so much going on in there with the rhythm section and the bird calls and everything. And I really enjoy something that can feel so simple, but when you sit down and listen to it, you're getting a little bit of this swirling sensation. Two songs back, another one of those songs from actually that same exact playlist. That is artist Amit Sub with the track MBR Northbound from the album Bira Lights. Came out the same year. I wonder if that's why I put these together. I don't know. A little bit of Reside in Flames back there. Song What Remains from the Sundials Telescopes EP. Then we opened up that set with some Daedalus. The song Welcome Home, that is the Prefuse 73 Dance Macabre version. You can find that on the 2005 release Exquisite Corpse. A heck of an album. Features some other wonderful names. A little bit of Jogger, some Laura Darlington, and little someone called MF Doom. Rest in peace, Doom. We all miss ya. Alright, let's keep this moving with some more sort of newer sounds. A little bit of Lucene. The track Pendulum coming your way right here on Cafe Chill.

0: This is Cafe Chill. Chill.
1: Cafe Chill. There's a little bit of an energy spike that I talked about earlier. I've been listening to this specific remix of this song a lot recently, again and again. It's about over a decade old. That's 10 Tricks Point Never with the remix of the song Evening Tide, originally by Fortet. Just something about it. Love 10 Tricks Point Never, whether it's the actual music or a film soundtrack or whatever. Love Fortet. Always some fantastic sounds coming out of both of them, so to have a little bit of a treat like this is great. Two of your favorite artists teaming up. It's wonderful for a sunny cruise. If you need a little bit of a soundtrack, throw this one into a playlist, throw it on shuffle, and then when this comes on, it'll hit the right spot at the right time. I guarantee it. Taking it two songs back for you. A little bit of Upusen, the song Kangaroo from the album Birds. A little bit of that synthwave styling in there. We had some Teen Days before that, the remix of the song Hours by Tycho. Once again, two of our favorite artists here on the show, teaming up for a wonderful release from back in 2011. And then some music from about halfway through 2026, artist Lucene with the single Pendulum. This was a fun one. I was talking about the band Pendulum with my buddies, and then the next morning I wake up and my inbox has a brand new release from Lucene called Pendulum. And that was the very first thing I saw that morning. That was very strange, but it was really cool. I sent it to my friends and I said, hey, get a load of this. All right, my name's Seth. You're hanging out here at Cafe Chill. I'm gonna bring a little bit of Sun Glitters your way. Hope you enjoy.

Don't you feel it? Just vibe.

0: Cafe Chill. Bringing it all the way back down at the end of the hour with the infinitely beautiful and wondrous sounds of Susumu Yokota, the song Blue Sky and Yellow Sunflower from the album Symbol, parentheses Skin Tone Series. A bit of Marley Carroll back there, the remix of the song Free from Charisma, you know that one, we play here quite often still love it. Some newer sounds from Evax and Ratatat. Evax is actually half of Ratatat. That is the song Just Like Fire, title track to the mid-2026 release. Some Wave Damage with Burn Together off of the Evil Play EP. And a bit of Sun Glitters in there with Melted Memories from the Night Call EP. Thank you so very much for tuning in to Cafe Chill and hanging out with us here. This show is produced by myself, Seth, and our executive producer is Richard J. Dalton. 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As always, I've been your host, Seth. Stay well. Keep your ears out for more Cafe Chill.
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2: Here's your Curry Coast weather outlook from KCIW-LP and the National Weather Service. Mostly cloudy today with a high near 54. Calm winds becoming south around 5 miles per hour this afternoon. Tonight, mostly cloudy with a low around 52. Mild southwest winds becoming calm this evening. Tomorrow, mostly cloudy with a high near 57. Calm winds becoming west-northwest in the afternoon around 5 miles per hour. 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I'm Pete Lutz.
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0: Now Matt the Cat's gonna show you what was on the juke in the back.
1: Well, Lord have mercy, baby. I'm Matt the Cat, where it's at, welcoming you to a brand new juke in the back. The only show on the radio to feature the soul that came before rock and roll. These are the influential rhythm and blues records that led up to the rock and roll explosion of the mid-1950s. I'm your jukebox operator, Matt the Cat, and this week I'm filling up the old Rockola Juke with a handful of 78s that you haven't heard in some time. Coming up in just a couple of minutes, we're going to take a look at the classic champion Jack Dupri number, Junkers Blues. Going to find out the history behind that song and all the other records that were influenced by it. And believe me, there's quite a few. Then later on in the program, we're going to make some long-distance rhythm and blues phone calls. But first, let's kick off the program with a request. This first record goes out to Steve in Michigan, and he wants to hear a song written by Ike Turner, released on the Federal label in 1956. So let's do it to it. Here's Billy Gales with I'm Tore Up, kicking off the Juke in the Back.

Miss Rhythm Ruth Brown getting down to the rhythm and blues sound that's all around. From 1950 off Atlantic, Teardrops from My Eyes. I'm Matt the Cat, and I'm playing all those great classic R&B records that you could never hear on the jukebox in the front. To hear them, baby, you had to go to that juke in the back. Here's another one. This one's from B.B. King. Now, this one was released about 6 or 7 years into B.B.'s career. The year is 1956. It spins off the RPM label out of Los Angeles, California. Here's the King of the Blues, B.B. King, with Crying Won't Help You.

amazing Five Keys from 1951 off Aladdin Records. They were from Newport News, Virginia, and they originally called themselves the Sentimental Four. But by the time they signed to Aladdin, they were already known as the Five Keys. In 1954, they would leave Aladdin Records and sign with Capitol Records, where they'd have some crossover success. Hits like Ling Ting Tong, Out of Sight, Out of Mind, Close Your Eyes would all be chartbusters. And I might be in the minority, but I prefer their Aladdin recordings to their more successful Capitol recordings. There's no doubt, though, the Five Keys were one of the greatest vocal groups of all time. And so was this next group, the Moonglows, who unfortunately lost their last original member, Harvey Fuqua, on the 6th of July, 2010. He was 80 years old and spent his entire life in the music industry. From sharing lead vocals in the Moonglows with Bobby Lester, to being the Moonglows' chief songwriter, to later being a record executive at Motown Records, Harvey Fuqua did it all. And here's a song that features his amazing voice on lead. It was released on Chess in 1954 as the flip side of the classic hit Sincerely. Here's Tempting, the Moonglows, with the late great Harvey Fuqua on the juke in the back.

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That's Junkers Blues by Champion Jack Dupree, who cut the song for OK Records in 1940. Now, the origins of that song go back to a great boogie-woogie pianist from New Orleans named Willie Hall. He used to go by the nickname Drive 'Em Down and was very influential to Champion Jack Dupree, Fats Domino, and Professor Longhair, just to name a few. Dupree used to hang out with Drive 'Em Down, and he once claimed that Willie Hall taught him how to play. But you know, the saddest part is, Drive 'Em Down never recorded. So over 70 years later, we have no idea just how good he really was. It's a good thing his style lived on through other great New Orleans pianists. Like this next guy, Antoine Fats Domino. He was discovered in New Orleans by Dave Bartholomew, who at the time was working for Imperial Records out of LA. He was their New Orleans talent scout. He happened upon Fats, signed him to Imperial, and the rest is history. This was the first Fats Domino record to be released. It was cut at the tail end of 1949 and became one of the biggest selling R&B records of 1950. Listen to the piano style. It's directly related to Champion Jack Dupree, who of course based his on Drive 'Em Down. Here's Fats Domino with a number two smash, The Fat Man, on the Juke in the Back.

So as you can hear, Fats Domino took those original lyrics, they call me a junker because I'm loaded all the time, and made it, they call me the fat man because I weigh 200 pounds. Well, Fats, who was still a young musician, was not only playing on his own records, but was also doing session work. He played on this early 1952 session that was arranged by band leader Dave Bartholomew. Bartholomew brought in this young cat named Lloyd Price, who he had overheard at Price's mother's fish fry. He was singing a song at the fish fry, which repeated a phrase that was popular at the time by a local New Orleans disc jockey, Lottie Miss Claudie. Lloyd told me once that there were no actual written words to that song. When he got in the studio, they turned on the microphone and Lloyd just riffed. The result was a number one smash in 1952, and one of the tunes that definitely paved the way for rock and roll. If you listen closely, Fats Domino is playing a piano riff based on the Junkers Blues riff. And Lloyd is singing the Lottie Miss Claudie lyrics in a similar vocal style. This song took the old Junkers Blues classic and reinvented it yet again. Here's Lloyd Price with Lottie Miss Claudie on the Juke in the Back.

celebrator. Girl, you have company.

Professor Longhair with Tipitina from 1954 off Atlantic. And man, if you listen close, that's the same riff that was used on Junkers Blues. Now I got a special treat for you. Throughout his career, Champion Jack Dupree recorded a couple of versions of Junkers Blues. In 1958, while his career was sort of on the wane, he cut a version of Junkers Blues for Atlantic Records that I just love. This one blows me away. I hope it blows you away too. Champion Jack Dupree, who started off this set, is back with a reprise of Junkers Blues with a totally different feel.

Now it's time for the Great 78, where we take a thick piece of shellac and harken back to a time when 78 RPM records were king. This week we take a look at T-Bone Walker, one of the greatest blues guitarists of all time. He was born on the 28th of May in 1910 and began scoring hits in 1942 for Capitol Records. His best remembered tune will always be They Call It Stormy Monday from 1947. But T-Bone shouldn't just be remembered for the records he cut himself. He was also a major influence on Chuck Berry, B.B. King, and Jimi Hendrix's guitar style. Let's hear one of his lesser-known tunes from 1947. This one was cut for the Comet label, and I bet you never knew that T-Bone could croon so pretty. This week's Great 78, T-Bone Walker with I'm Still in Love with You.

Man, I hope you get yourself a pocket full of dimes, because we're making some rhythm and blues phone calls right now on the Juke in the Back. That was Pee Wee Creighton off the VJ label from 1956, Telephone is Ringing. Man, I love his electric guitar playing. It was very heavily based on the 1940s style of T-Bone Walker. It's not 100% known how Pee Wee acquired his nickname, but he probably got it from longtime friend Roy Brown, who was famous for giving nicknames to his friends. Pee Wee first took the rhythm and blues charts by storm in 1948 when he scored a number one record with Blues After Hours. By the time Telephone is Ringing was recorded in 1956, he had already been on Imperial, Jamie, and several other labels before settling at VJ. Well, let's keep this R&B telephone theme going with a record by Floyd Dixon. He would follow in the piano footsteps of Nat King Cole, Charles Brown, and Amos Milburn. He hailed from Marshall, Texas, and settled in Los Angeles in the late 1940s to start a recording career with first the Aladdin label and then Specialty Records. This next tune comes from Floyd's very productive Aladdin sessions. He's backed up here by Johnny Moore's Three Blazers. It was recorded at the end of 1950 and charted in January of 1951, hitting number 4, Telephone Blues.

Hello, operator? Give me Middle Wells, Texas, honey. That's right. I want Joe's pool hall. I want to speak to Margie. Hello, Joe? Look here, Daddy. Let me speak to Margie. Uh-huh, that's right. No, she don't shoot no pool. She just hang around there all the time. That's right. She's the one. Hello, Margie. This your daddy, honey. I'll be down to pick you up in a few minutes, yeah, honey? How come you're so tickled? Uh-huh, that's what I figured. Sergeant Brown down there again, ain't he? That's what I figured. Well, look, baby. When I come down and pick you up, honey, whatever you do, don't bring your sister. Whatever you do, don't bring your sister. Because how in the world is we going to ever be able to do anything if she's standing around there looking and going on? Oh, we can't do nothing. That's right. Look here, honey. I'm going to tell you another thing. Next time you go to church with me, honey, don't sit up and pop your gum so loud here. Because the pastor don't like it. It makes me feel kind of embarrassed. That's right. I'm going to tell you another thing, honey. I got me a new ED now, honey. And we don't have to ride around in jalopy no more. That's right. Look here. If I buy the car, honey, and buy the gas, look like to me, you ought to eat before you leave home. Eat before you leave home, woman. You just ride a poor man to death. That's right. You get bad as that old woman live across the street. Come talking about her sister gonna have a baby, and the baby gonna come here looking like me. How in the world does she know what the baby gonna look like if she ain't never seen it yet herself? Nothing but gossip. That's all it is, honey. Nothing but gossip. Uh-oh, honey. The operator done cut us off. Hello, operator. How much do you, honey? Excuse me for calling you, honey, knowing you're one of them kind of people. $2.60. Well, look, Joe ain't got no change. And I'm going to have to go down the street about 3 blocks and get some change, honey. And I'll be right back. Excuse me for calling you, honey, and knowing you're one of them kind of people.

0: Big Walter and his Thunderbirds, hitting you with that telephone jive from 1955 on the explosive TNT label. Callin' Margie, what a great telephone song that is. Before that, we heard Floyd Dixon backed up by Johnny Moore's Three Blazers. Well, that song, Telephone Blues, was such a huge hit that he had to follow it up with another telephone theme song. This one's called Call Operator 210. It also hit number 4 in 1952 for Aladdin Records. So once again on the juke in the back, it's my pleasure to spin Floyd Dixon.
1: Hello.

Muddy Waters making a long distance call at that little telephone booth just outside the Juke in the Back. I hope you've enjoyed this week's program. I'm Matt the Cat. If you'd like a playlist and more information about all the tunes that were played on this week's show, you can go check out this episode on www.jukeinthebac.org. Well, I gotta sweep up some of these cigarette butts here around the Juke in the Back before I can call it a day. While I do that, I'd like to leave you with one more tune with a telephone theme. This one's by a cat named Saunders Terrell. We know him better as Sonny Terry, the great harp player. He cut a lot of records with his buddy Brownie McGee, and this one was cut in 1950 for Capitol. Closing up the Juke in the Back this week with Sonny Terry, Telephone Blues. I'm Matt the Cat, and I hope to catch you again real soon on the Juke in the Back.

0: 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Thanks for dropping by. 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Email him at mattthecat@mattthecat.com. Juke in the Back is recorded at Rosie's Juke Joint, located at the Stepping Stone Inn in Salem, Massachusetts. For more information, please visit jukeinthebank.org. I'm Miss Rosie. See you next time on the Juke in the Back.
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2: Here's your Curry Coast weather outlook from KCIWLP and the National Weather Service. Mostly cloudy today with a high near 54. Calm winds becoming south around 5 miles per hour this afternoon. Tonight, mostly cloudy with a low around 52. Mild southwest winds becoming calm this evening. Tomorrow, mostly cloudy with a high near 57. Calm winds becoming west-northwest in the afternoon around 5 miles per hour. Here when you need us, 100.7 KCIWLP, Brookings, Oregon. I'm Pete Lutz.
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6: Hi, my name is Steve Chelmsford. 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Coming up next.
7: The Beatles are great! Mommy and me says so!
8: I love them. I don't care what anybody thinks. I love the Beatles for them, and I'll always love them. Even when I'm 105 and an old grandmother, I'll love them. And Paul McCartney, if you are listening, Adrian from Brooklyn loves you with all her heart.
9: 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That's what happens to me. I can't help it. I mean, I have to move around. I can't stand still. I've tried it, and I can't do it.
10: Now, wait a minute. I wanted to say to Elvis Presley and the country, that this is a real, decent, fine boy.

0: Elvis from September of 1954 with Good Rockin' Tonight, his cover of the Roy Brown Jump Blues song. It was Elvis's second release with Sun Records, based in Memphis, Tennessee, Sam Phillips' label. Before that, we started the show off with the Beatles from 1966 with Rain, written by John Lennon. It was the B-side to their Paperback Writer single. Ringo was very proud of his drumming on that particular track.
1: I'm Ringo and I play the drums.
0: My name is Steve Chelmsford. I'd like to welcome you to another episode of The Mop Tops and The King, an hour of Beatles and Elvis music with some fun surprises in between. Today's episode is number 761, and I hope you enjoy today's show. Let's head back to the year 1968 and the Beatles' White Album. Here's my favorite track from the album, a song written by George Harrison. While My Guitar Gently Weeps.

Ladies and gentlemen, we have a big show, a real big shoe, with Elvis Presley headlining tonight. Promise. And during the show, Elvis is going to appear all the way through the show because sometimes people tune in a little late. We've got a great all-star show going along with him, but right now, here is Elvis.

0: get so lonely, Becky B. Well, they're so lonely. They'll be so lonely they could die.
1: Elvis from 1956 with his first number one on the national pop chart, Heartbreak Hotel. It spent 7 weeks at number one on Billboard's Top 100. It spent 17 consecutive weeks at number one on Billboard's country chart. Impressive.
2: Thank you very much.
1: It was just the beginning as Elvis crossed over from country into pop. He was soon to be crowned the king of rock and roll. My name is Steve Chelmsford. 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
3: This is Todd from Streetsboro, Ohio, and you're listening to a man who Elvis would have definitely bought a Cadillac for, Steve Chelmsford, and his show, The Mop Tops and the King. Don't touch that dial, mama.
1: Thank you very much, Todd. That is very kind of you. It's time now for some 3 degrees separation of Elvis and the Beatles. Today's subject, James Taylor. James has a connection to both the Beatles and Elvis. In 1968, James became the first non-British artist to be signed to the Beatles' new record label, Apple. And both Paul McCartney and George Harrison made small contributions to James Taylor's debut album on Apple Records. In 1973, Elvis performed a James Taylor song, Steamroller Blues, during Elvis's historic Aloha from Hawaii concert. The live recording of the song was released as a single in the spring of 73 and hit number 17 on Billboard's Hot 100. Here is James Taylor from 1970 with Sweet Baby James.

Recorded on January 22nd, 1969, at the American Sound Studio in Elvis's hometown of Memphis, Suspicious Minds. It would become Elvis's final number one on Billboard's Hot 100, peaking at number one the week of November 1st, 1969. It would remain at the top spot for 1 week. Doesn't seem long enough, does it? You're listening

0: 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And we'd love to hear from you.
1: Thank you very much.
0: It's time now to venture across the Atlantic Ocean to visit with our very dear friend in the north of England, Mr. Derek Shelmerdine, with this week's Beatles Unraveled.
2: Welcome to another Beatles Unraveled. I'm Derek Shelmerdine, author of the book Rock and Roll Unraveled. Greetings from Harrogate in the north of England. Now, what were John, Paul, George and Ringo up to before they were the Beatles? John formed the Blackjacks in 1957, and shortly afterwards they renamed to the Quarrymen. Paul played trumpet and piano before settling on guitar. He met John at a Quarrymen gig on the 6th of July 1957. He was soon a Quarryman. In 57, George formed the Rebels skiffle group. They played just one gig. In February 58, George joined the Quarrymen, but the gigs were few and far between, so he also played in the Les Stewart Quartet. In mid-57, Ringo was with the Eddie Clayton skiffle group, then the Darktown skiffle group, the Raving Texans, and Rory Storm and the Hurricanes. In August 62, the Beatles sacked drummer Pete Best, and Ringo completed the classic Beatles lineup. Lots more stories on my website, rockandrollunraveled.com. Back to you, Steve, and your fabulous Mop Tops and the King show.

0: From the soundtrack to the Beatles' animated movie, Yellow Submarine, that was Hey Bulldog, one of the more obscure Beatles songs, but, you know, how can we really call any Beatles song obscure these days? The film came out in 1968. The soundtrack to the movie was released in January of 1969. My name is Steve Chelmsford. You're listening to The Mop Tops and The King from Chelmsford, USA.
1: I got blisters on my fingers!
2: My theory is that when it comes to important subjects, there's only two ways a person can answer. Which way they choose tells you who that person is. For instance, there's only two kinds of people in the world. Beatles people and Elvis people. Now, Beatles people can like Elvis, and Elvis people can like Beatles, but nobody likes them both equally. Somewhere, you have to make a choice, and that choice tells you who you are.
0: It is a very interesting theory, but for those of you who may be listening to the show for the very first time, I like Elvis and the Beatles equally. I really do.
3: Thank you very much. Thank you.
0: We do take requests here on the show, and we have one. This one comes from one of our most loyal listeners, Darren from Oshkosh, Wisconsin. Darren has been with the show from the very beginning, back when we were only heard on Radio Goldfield. Darren would like to hear Elvis singing in Spanish from his 1963 movie, Fun in Acapulco. This is from the final scene from the movie. Here's Elvis with Guadalajara.

Es el alma di Frisciana, quella sull'empria rosa temprana. Avere cari fresco del rio, same palomas, tu casa rio, Guadalajara, Guadalajara, sapi sapore

0: Former Beatle George Harrison from 1970 with What Is Life from his fabulous All Things Must Pass album, possibly the best solo Beatle album. What would be the other choices? Band on the Run, Imagine, and the Ringo album, I think, would be in the running.
1: I'm Ringo and I play the drums.
0: You're listening to The Mop Tops and The King. Here's Elvis from 1958 with Ain't That Lovin' You, Baby.

Yeah, it's hard to describe a relationship. You know, they either say Martin did everything or the Beatles did everything. It was neither one, you know. George had done little of no rock and roll when we met him, and we'd never been in a studio, so we did a lot of learning together. He had a very great musical knowledge and background, so he could translate for us and suggest a lot of things, which he did, you know, and he'd come up with amazing technical things like slowing down the piano and playing it slow and putting it on and things like that, you know, where we'd be saying, well, can we only go and he'd say, well, look, chaps, I thought of this afternoon. Last night I was talking to whoever he was talking, and I came up with this, you know, and we said, oh, great, we'll put it on here, you know. And like in Walrus, when we made it, on the mix of Walrus, we have a live radio coming through, you know. So whatever came through on the radio was like, now, I don't know where it came from. If I said, I want the radio on it, George would make it so that I could mix in there, but the radio would be coming through the machines, you know. But he also come up with things like, well, have you heard an oboe? Oh, which one's that? It's this one. Yeah, that would be nice. You know, things like that. So it was really, we grew together.

The Beatles, with their classic and ever so poignant In My Life, written primarily by John, and featured on their 1965 Rubber Soul album. My name is Steve Chelmsford. 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

0: Hi, this is Dennis at Follinsby Inn on Kezar Lake in North Sutton, New Hampshire. I saw Elvis in 1976 in Baton Rouge, Louisiana. You are listening to The Mop Tops and the King with Steve Chelmsford.
1: Thank you very much, Dennis. It's time now to venture south to the great state of Tennessee to visit with our very good friend, Mr. Dan Ely.
2: I'm Dan Ely from Cookeville, Tennessee, reporting for The Mop Tops and the King. In July of 1954, Elvis Presley released his debut single, That's All Right, a cover of a 1946 song written by Mississippi Delta blues man Arthur Big Boy Crudup. Elvis went on to record two other Crudup songs, My Baby Left Me and So Glad You're Mine. Although the two artists never recorded together, their musical connection remains one of the foundational relationships in rock and roll history. Unfortunately, Arthur Crudup did not reap the same financial rewards as Elvis. Due to unfair recording contracts and publishing agreements in the 1940s and 50s, Crudup received very little in songwriting royalties during his lifetime. In 1970, 4 years before his death, Crudup summed up his financial business experience by stating, "I was born poor, I live poor, and I'm going to die poor." I'm Dan Ely reporting for The Mop Tops and the King.

0: The Beatles, from November of 1967, with the closing song to their made-for-TV film Magical Mystery Tour, Your Mother Should Know. In the film, they're all wearing white suits with tails, coming down a large staircase to close out the film. Before that, we heard from Elvis covering Arthur Big Boy Crudup with My Baby Left Me from May of 1956. It was the B-side to Elvis's single, I Want You, I Need You, I Love You.
1: Thank you very much.
0: You're listening to The Mop Tops and The King. Let's head back in time now as we journey to the evening of June 10th, 1972, Saturday evening at Madison Square Garden. Here's Elvis with You Don't Have to Say You Love Me.
2: When I said

0: Thank you. You're a beautiful audience. Thank
1: Elvis, recorded live on stage at Madison Square Garden the evening of June 10th, 1972. He was covering Dusty Springfield with You Don't Have to Say You Love Me. My name is Steve Chelmsford. I'd like to thank you for joining me today on the Mop Tops and the King. I hope you've enjoyed today's show. Special thanks to Derek Shelmerdine, Dan Ely, and all the stations that carry the show. Thank you very much. But most of all, thank you. We'll see you next week. Bye-bye.
2: Hey, hello, everybody. 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
11: From the KCIW Newsroom, Newsbreak. Purple sea urchins are killing the kelp forests off the California and Oregon coast. Scientists say the urchin population has exploded by 10,000% in just the last 8 years. And that's because their natural predators are disappearing. There simply aren't enough starfish and sea otters left in the wild to eat those purple urchins. In California, nearly all of the kelp forests are gone. Some estimates say only 5% remain. Instead, there are huge carpets of purple urchins on the seafloor. So what do we do about it? Well, eat those damn things. They're easy to catch, kind of a pain to clean, but they taste fresh and oceany, and purple urchins are considered a delicacy. Some even consider urchins to be an aphrodisiac. So do the kelp beds a favor and go get some purple urchin for dinner. For KCIW News, I'm Lori Gallo-Stoddard.
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3: Here's your Curry Coast weather outlook from KCIWLP and the National Weather Service. Mostly cloudy today with a high near 54. Calm winds becoming south around 5 miles per hour this afternoon. Tonight, mostly cloudy with a low around 52. Mild southwest winds becoming calm this evening. Tomorrow, mostly cloudy with a high near 57. Calm winds becoming west-northwest in the afternoon around 5 miles per hour. Here when you need us, 100.7 KCIWLP, Brookings, Oregon. I'm Pete Lutz.

again, and welcome to Stardust, another hour of great music from the Golden Age, the 1930s and 40s. The mark of great music is that it has many lives. New artists discover it and keep it alive for another generation. For those of us of a certain age, it will always be the benchmark for great lyrics matched with soaring tunes. What a marriage! To prove my point, today I'm going to play songs interpreted by Carly Simon from two of her albums, Film Noir and Moonlight Serenade. To begin, Mr. Webster tells us that noir defines crime films inhabited by hard-boiled detectives with sleazy decor done in stark black and white. Ah, but the music. Think of Laura, words by the fabulous Johnny Mercer, elegant and dreamy. We will get to that in a bit, but first, this is You Won't Forget Me.

I first heard this next Harold Arlen song performed by Judy Garland, but Carly does it up very nicely. This is Last Night When We Were Young.

Jimmy Webb, the brilliant songwriter who helped to put Glen Campbell's music on the map, produced Carly's album and joins her to provide the harmony on this Frank Lesser classic. Spring will be a little late this year.

By the way, if you just tuned in, this is Shirley Hyatt, and this is Stardust on KCIW. Now, here's one co-written by Frank Sinatra. I love it. I'm a fool to want you.

The great Hoagy Carmichael and lyricist Frank Lesser teamed up to produce this next one. John Travolta sings harmony on the very sweet Two Sleepy People.

I'm going to play just one more from this collection of film noir that speaks of a time when every villain and every hero on the screen spoke to us through a haze of cigarette smoke. Yes, it used to be thought of as sexy. And here is some excellent advice. Don't smoke in bed.

Moonlight Serenade is the fourth collection of songs from the golden age of popular music, recorded by Carly Simon. So even though we're leaving the songs that came from the dark movies, that doesn't mean we are into happy ones. As you have perhaps noticed, much of the lyrics from the 30s and 40s are a bit melancholy and fall into the category of love songs. So here we go with Alone Together.

You are tuned to KCIW, and this is Stardust. You know, I always think of Ella Fitzgerald, who has a fabulous version of this next Cole Porter song, but Carly is right up there with her interpretation of In the Still of the Night.

Some of the composers of the songs we know as standards are almost household names. The Gershwins, Cole Porter, Irving Berlin come to mind. But there were others who are lesser known, but nonetheless are right up there. This next song is by the team of Matt Gordon and Harry Warren. And this is The More I See You.

There are some songs that get stuck in your head, and in a good way. This is such a song. Oscar Hammerstein and Jerome Kern give us this gem, All the Things You Are.

I'm going to wind up today's session with the lovely Carly Simon by playing one of the Gershwin Brothers' best. They ask the musical question, how long has this been going on?

It is my hope that this kind of music will be recorded by new performers forever. I love it, and I hope you do too. Thanks for listening to Stardust, and until we meet again, this is your host for the hour, Shirley Hyatt, signing off.

0: 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That's right, you listen to all the good stuff, the show that keeps you in the know. And remember, you heard it here from Bushwhacker Bruce.
1: Here's your Curry Coast weather outlook from KCIWLP and the National Weather Service. Mostly cloudy today with a high near 54. Calm winds becoming south around 5 miles per hour this afternoon. Tonight, mostly cloudy with a low around 52. Mild southwest winds becoming calm this evening. Tomorrow, mostly cloudy with a high near 57. Calm winds becoming west-northwest in the afternoon around 5 miles per hour. Here when you need us, 100.7. KCIWLP, Brookings, Oregon. I'm Pete Lutz.
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some solo Bobby Weir. That is the track Cassidy, a 2022 remaster, which came off of Bobby Weir's solo album Ace, as they were celebrating the 50th anniversary deluxe edition. And now we've got another 50th anniversary of a Bob Weir project, talking about Kingfish, celebrating the 50th anniversary of the debut studio album. It's going to be released on vinyl. We got more details on that, but let's get into some more solo Bobby, which this is really refreshing, celebrating the 50th anniversary of the Kingfish album. When we dived this deep into Bobby projects, it was to celebrate his life as he joined the great Jam in the Sky earlier this year. But now, celebrating the 50th anniversary of a Bob Weir studio side project here on The Official Tapes.

0: Thank you.
1: You're witnessing possibly the only ritual older than music, that being tuning up.

0: Thank you all. Good night.
1: The thing about concert reviews is you have to remember that even good ones are wrong. I mean, for us, the experience is so intensely subjective that there's no really accurate way to review them that makes any sense to us. For the people who are at the show, it's a different kind of experience, so sometimes they may reflect something a little bit more like what the audience experienced. But no matter how you slice it, they're never entirely satisfying for any reason.
2: I'll tell you what, though, I've forgotten who it was that said that. I said this, but my favorite quote about all that is critics are to musicians as ornithologists are to birds.
1: Yeah. Huh? What?

0: It's always fun to just be able to karaoke, maybe make up your own words with an instrumental, but that is Lazy Lightning going into Supplication, recorded July of 1975 at Bobby Weir's studio album Aces in Mill Valley, California. And don't worry, coming up here on the official tapes, we'll hear another take of Lazy Lightning into Supplication, but this one will have vocals and it will be live at Red Rocks. They released that on the Blues for Allah, The Angels Share, as they were celebrating the 50th anniversary of the Grateful Dead's studio album, Blues for Allah. And we've got another 50th anniversary to celebrate. This time is going to be the album Kingfish, debut studio album by the American rock band Kingfish, featuring Grateful Dead rhythm guitarist and vocalist Bob Weir as a core member. We did dip into some of that album of Kingfish, but we also heard One More Saturday Night with the band Kingfish. That is from the King Biscuit Flower Hour Presents in Concert. Good luck trying to track that one down at the local record store. We went into that album, Kingfish. We heard the track This Time. We also went live with Kingfish with an album titled Live and Kicking. Kind of an interesting release with that one. Although Bob Weir is playing with that band during the performance, they were trying to separate his involvement with Kingfish and him getting back with the Grateful Dead. So they kind of, on the mix, turned him down a little bit, but you could still kind of hear his guitar and his vocals, which bled through on the drum track, but they did give him that spotlight as he sang Around and Around, which you can find on Live and Kicking. So if you thought that mix was a little funky, that wasn't just your ears. That was how it was released. We went back into the studio with Kingfish with the release of the track Big Iron. And then we kicked off the program here at Official Tapes with Cassidy from the 50th anniversary deluxe edition of Ace, which was recorded in February of 1972 as the album was celebrating its 50th anniversary from Bob Weir's solo stuff. Hey, I'm Corey. Thank you for listening to the Official Tapes. Bob Weir, Kingfish, celebrating its 50th anniversary. You'll be able to get it on vinyl, and you'll also be able to get the release on the radio with the Official Tapes.
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2: From fall of 1988, Bobby Weir and Rob Wasserman from the Bob Weir and Rob Wasserman live official release. That is Blue Sky Bop going into Throwing Stones. That track, Throwing Stones, found its way onto some Grateful Dead set list, so that may sound familiar to the Deadheads. As far as the Bobby Heads, we heard Bobby Weir taking charge on El Paso. Nothing like singing about a West Texas town in West Germany. We heard the Grateful Dead from April 24th, 1972. You can find that on official release, Rockin' the Rhine with the Grateful Dead. And a release that highlighted legendary venues such as Rockin' the Rhine. How about Red Rocks? From August 12th, 1979, we heard Lazy Lightning going into Supplication, which you can find on the box set, Enjoying the Ride. And that release was all about legendary venues that the Grateful Dead had performed. And I've been laying thick on the Bob Weir stuff because Bobby Weir's side project, when he was on leave, I guess when the whole band was on hiatus of the 1975 year, they decided to stop touring. And one of the perks of the Grateful Dead not touring is they also got to do their solo stuff. So Jerry Garcia was getting into bluegrass, Merle Saunders, Jerry Garcia Band, and Bob Weir was getting into Kingfish. And now they are going to be celebrating the 50th anniversary of the debut studio album from the band Kingfish, which features Grateful Dead rhythm guitarist and vocalist Bob Weir. You'll be able to get the release on vinyl, and you'll also be able to get the release on the radio with the official tapes.

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3: Here's your Curry Coast weather outlook from KCIWLP and the National Weather Service. Mostly cloudy today with a high near 54. Calm winds becoming south around 5 miles per hour this afternoon. Tonight, mostly cloudy with a low around 52. Mild southwest winds becoming calm this evening. Tomorrow, mostly cloudy with a high near 57. Calm winds becoming west-northwest in the afternoon around 5 miles per hour. 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
1: 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It's Linda from right here in Brookings. Here's a short note Linda sent with her list. Hi, Doug. On this Valentine's Day, Linda writes, a bit late there, Doug, getting this one on the air. Anyway, back to Linda's note. She says, I came up with a show featuring the top three bands I love. That'd be Steely Dan, the Eagles, and the Doobie Brothers. You choose the tunes because they're all great, and please mention the special roles of Jeff Skunk Baxter and Michael McDonald. Their connection is key. Be well, thanks for your show, and keep them coming. Linda. Okay, Linda, with your help, I'll keep them coming. Linda was generous to give me the reins over the playlist, but I think I can handle it. Maybe. This is going to be a tough one to keep within 1 hour, so I'll save the Eagles for another show. Okay, first up, it's Donald Fagen and Walter Becker. Steely Dan was a New York band that formed in 1971. I'll tell you, creating a Steely Dan list is a huge undertaking. I'm not sure where to begin or, for that matter, where to end. What I do know is that Steely Dan profoundly affected my life, musically speaking, that is. Steely Dan, more aptly, Donald Fagen and Walter Becker, were the consummate storytellers. Originally having a full band lineup, Becker and Fagen chose to stop performing live by the end of 1974 and continued Steely Dan as a studio-only duo, utilizing a revolving cast of session musicians or quote-unquote sidemen that certainly must have included drummer Hal Blaine, a rock and roll Hall of Fame inductee and one of my favorite drummers. If you caught my Wrecking Crew show back a few months ago, you know that these talented men and women contributed to hundreds of top 40 songs from the 60s and 70s. Yeah, hundreds. The musicians were not publicly recognized at the time, but were viewed with reverence by industry insiders. They are now considered one of the most successful and prolific session recording units in history, the Wrecking Crew. Back to Becker and Fagen, who eventually agreed to tour again but quickly aborted the idea after the first rehearsal when members of the backup band started comparing pay scales and started griping over who was making more money. So, back to a studio band. Stay on the subject there, Doug. Okay, back to Steely Dan. Any Major Dude Will Tell You is up first and was the B-side of Ricky Don't Lose That Number. The album is Pretzel Logic, released in 1974. Gee whiz, I could let Pretzel Logic play out for the entire hour. It'd be a great show. Like I said, this ain't gonna be easy. All right, quit complaining. Okay, let's move on. I'd describe Any Major Dude Will Tell You as one of Steely Dan's smoothest songs. It's a genuine sweet song. The lyrics attempt to comfort the singer's friend who is going through a difficult time with lyrics such as this. Any major dude with half a heart surely will tell you, my friend, any minor world that breaks apart falls together again. Yeah, makes sense. One of the lines of the song refers to a squonk's tears. You ever heard of a squonk? Well, you're not alone. The musicians didn't know what a squonk was, and during the recording would ask each other in order to try to find out without revealing their ignorance to Fagen and Becker. It turns out that a squonk is a mythical creature that, when hunted, could cry itself into a pool of tears when cornered. See the things you learn on Desert Island. By the way, Fagen and Becker weren't the only ones to sing about a squonk. Here's a bit of the song Squonk from Genesis' Trick of the Tail album.

movie. Now you know what a squonk is. After Any Major Dude is Pig from the Asia album of 1977. Steely Dan named the album after a Korean woman who married the brother of one of Donald Fagen's high school friends. Fagen and Becker liked the sound of the name. Asia would win a Grammy Award for Best Engineered Non-Classical Recording in 1978. Pig is tied with Ricky Don't Lose That Number and Hey 19 for being Steely Dan's longest-running chart hit. The song's guitar solo was attempted by 7 top studio session guitarists before Jay Graydon's version became The Keeper. He worked on that song for about 6 hours before the band was satisfied. Oh, man. Although there was speculation that the name was a reference to Broadway star and one-time Hollywood actress Peg Entwistle, in 2000 the band said the song was written about a person, but not Entwistle. All right, enough talk. I'll be back on the other side of these first two with more from Walter Becker and Donald Fagen. Here's Steely Dan.

Well, now that was Pig from Steely Dan. IFM, No Static at All, from the 1978 film of the same name, is up next. The song's lyrics criticize the album-oriented rock format of many FM stations at the time. Album-oriented rock, or AOR, in large part owes its development to freeform radio. That's what drives this show, Desert Island. Hey, and thanks for all you did for freeform radio, Jim Ladd. And if you don't know who Jim Ladd is, look him up. Anyway, FM, No Static at All, was written for the film of the same name. FM was only the second time that Becker and Fagen used strings in a song. In the film, disc jockeys at a popular FM radio station take it over to prevent the station's management from capitulating to the demands of advertisers, reaffirming the values of the idiosyncratic DJ-driven freeform FM rock stations that had emerged in the medium's early years during the late 1960s. Then finally, from their Countdown to Ecstasy, released in 1973, is one of my favorites from the band. A Bodhisattva is a sort of parody of the idea that disposing of your possessions is somehow a prerequisite to enlightenment. Gee, I hope not. Okay, enough from me. Here's a few to wrap up Linda's first band, Steely Dan, and here they are.

Well, now that's how to get things going on this desert island. Thanks, Linda, for letting me have a go at these iconic bands. Speaking of iconic bands, the Doobie Brothers are up next. Formed out of San Jose, California in 1970, the original lineup of musicians and founding members were guitarist and second vocalist Patrick Simmons, bassist Dave Shogren, who, by the way, played on all the tracks of the debut album but would leave the band during the recording of Toulouse Street. Included in the founders of the Doobie Brothers were drummer John Hartman and, of course, my favorite member, lead vocalist Tom Johnston, who provided lead vocals from 1970 through 1975. More about that change in a sec. After their self-titled debut album released in the spring of 1971, they began work on what would be their follow-up second studio album, Toulouse Street. They added Michael Hussack as a second drummer and released Toulouse Street in 1972. The Captain and Me followed in 1973. In 1974, the band expanded to a six-piece with pedal steel guitarist Jeff Skunk Baxter. Baxter, who had left the last band we highlighted for Linda, which was Steely Dan. Baxter, while in high school, worked in Manhattan at Jimmy's Music Shop, where he met guitarist Jimi Hendrix. Remember him? Yeah. Baxter claimed to have sat in with Hendrix and his Greenwich Village band Jimmy James and the Blue Flames during 1966 when the regular bassist could not make the show. Baxter first reached a wide rock audience in 1968 as a member of the psychedelic rock band Ultimate Spinach. The band produced three studio albums, Ultimate Spinach, Behold and See, and Ultimate Spinach 3. Here's a bit of Ultimate Spinach with Jeff Baxter.

After the breakup of Ultimate Spinach, Baxter relocated to Los Angeles, finding work as a session guitarist, and that's how Jeff Skunk Baxter would become a founding member of Steely Dan. More than oddly enough, Baxter is a self-taught expert on mobile missile defense systems. Makes sense, right? I don't know. He wrote a paper on the topic in the early 1990s, which caught the eye of lawmakers on Capitol Hill. He has subsequently testified before Congress and is a consultant to the Pentagon. Well, I don't know if he is today. That's not quite where Baxter exits the political scene. In 2000, Baxter considered challenging Representative Brad Sherman for the 24th Congressional District seat in California before deciding not to run. Baxter declined through a campaign consultant to reveal the origin of his skunk nickname, saying he was saving that tidbit for a future book. Here's the Doobie Brothers.

Well, that was Another Park, Another Saturday, and before that was the song Tulu Street from the album of the same name, The Doobie Brothers. Okay, back to the connection of Steely Dan to Jeff Baxter. Remember now that Becker and Fagan chose to stop performing live by the end of 1974 and continued Steely Dan as a studio-only duo, utilizing a revolving cast of session musicians, of which Skunk Baxter was one. Baxter obviously was a good fit for Steely Dan. He appeared on their first three albums, Can't Buy a Thrill, Countdown to Ecstasy, and Pretzel Logic. He contributed the guitar fills and signature solo heard on the group's highest charting hit, Ricky Don't Lose That Number. Back to the Doobie Brothers there, Doug. Okay, now, things would take a rocky road for a bit when, a while on tour promoting the 1975 release Stampede, Tom Johnston was forced to take time off due to stomach problems. Enter Michael McDonald. He was brought on board in the middle of the tour to play keyboards and provide lead vocals. The band released the album Taking It to the Streets in 1976. After the release of its follow-up, Living on the Fault Line, Johnston decided to leave the group due to stylistic differences and embarked on a solo career. He was not replaced, as McDonald, already in the band, subsequently took over as primary lead vocalist. Along with Jeff Baxter, Michael McDonald is also linked to Steely Dan. McDonald, a multi-instrumentalist and singer for Steely Dan, can't be forgotten and was much more in line with the Steely Dan musical program. In 1974, McDonald became a member of Steely Dan's touring band, singing lead and backing vocals. He also became one of the many in-studio adjunct members of the band, providing backing vocals on tracks for 1975's Katie Lied. He appeared on subsequent Steely Dan recordings, including 1976's The Royal Scam and 1977's Asia. He also played keyboards on several Steely Dan tracks. McDonald continued to provide backing vocals for Steely Dan through the 1980 release of Gaucho, while in 2006 he joined Steely Dan on the band's summer tour, both as the opening act and part of the band. Here's more now from the Doobie Brothers featuring the keyboards and vocals of Michael McDonald, and I think you'll like these. Here they are.

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0: It's July 20th, and on this day in 1969, history was made when astronaut Neil Armstrong became the first man to walk on the moon. Armstrong's first step onto the lunar surface was broadcast on live TV all over the world. An estimated 650 million people, some 20% of the world's population at the time, saw the moon landing on TV. They all watched as Armstrong walked on the moon and heard him say that it was a small step for man, but one giant leap for mankind. The moon landing fulfilled President Kennedy's 1961 proposal to land a man on the moon and safely return him to Earth within the decade, which of course did happen on July 20th, 1969. For KCIW News, I'm Lori Gallo-Stoddard.
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2: Here's your Curry Coast weather outlook from KCIW-LP and the National Weather Service. Mostly cloudy today with a high near 54. Calm winds becoming south around 5 miles per hour this afternoon. Tonight, mostly cloudy with a low around 52. Mild southwest winds becoming calm this evening. Tomorrow, mostly cloudy with a high near 57. Calm winds becoming west-northwest in the afternoon around 5 miles per hour. Here when you need us, 100.7 KCIW LP, Brookings, Oregon. I'm Pete Lutz.

Welcome to Portraits in Blue and Green, a show that features the legends of jazz, both past and present. Our goal is to bring you the music and times of these gifted artists. This great American art form known as jazz is timeless. I'm your host, Frank Wilner, so sit back and enjoy. Lots of toe-tapping tunes today, along with our usual complement of super vocals. We open with a swinger, When Johnny Comes Marching Home, being played by organist Jimmy Smith and his trio. Quentin Warren is the guitar player, and on drums is Donald Bailey.

Oscar Peterson is considered to be one of the best pianists of our generation by many jazz critics. He was heavily influenced by Art Tatum and Nat Cole. His album Night Train received great reviews. From that recording, we're going to listen to an Ellington classic, Sea Jam Blues. Ray Brown is on bass and Ed Thigpen is the drummer.

On next is vocalist Greta Matassa. She's live at Bake's Place in Redmond, Washington. The tune is a Marilyn and Alan Bergman song, I Have the Feeling I've Been Here Before. It's all Greta, accompanied by pianist Randy Halberstadt.

The view's been twice as clear before. By now, I know it.

That was Greta Matassa singing I Have the Feeling I've Been Here Before. Oscar Peterson and his trio played Sea Jam Blues, and we began with Jimmy Smith playing When Johnny Comes Marching Home. You listen to Portraits in Blue and Green on WNHN 94.7 FM. Tenor saxophonist Phil Urso was frequently a bandmate of Chet Baker early on. In 2002, he and trumpeter Carl Saunders got together on a tribute recording to Chet. Here they are with Baker's signature tune, My Funny Valentine. Keith Waters is the pianist, Colin Gigg is on bass, and the drummer is Paul Romaine.

The fabulous swing group The Hot Sardines return once again this week to Portraits with Crazy Rhythm. Elizabeth Bougerol is the lead singer, as she often is on many of their tunes. She and pianist Evan Palazzo appear to be the leaders of this band. The soloists on this are Nick Myers, tenor, Noah Hawker, trumpet, Palazzo, piano, and tap dancer A.C. Lincoln.

They say that when a highbrow meets a lowbrow walking along Broadway, so my highbrow, he got no brow. Ain't it a shame and you're to blame? What's the use of prohibition? You produce the same condition.

pianist vocalist John Prue joins us this week singing and playing I Should Care. Sammy Kahn wrote this one along with Alex Stordahl and Paul Weston. Chuck Berghofer is the bass player and Joe LaBarbera the drummer.

You just heard John Prue sing and play I Should Care. Prior to that, it was the Hot Sardines with Crazy Rhythm. And the set began with Phil Urso and Carl Saunders with My Funny Valentine. The show is Portraits in Blue and Green, and I'm your host, Frank Wilner. Alto saxophonist Frank Morgan returned to the recording studio 30 years after his debut session as a leader. Morgan spent many years in confinement due to his drug history. From his Easy Living album on Contemporary with pianist Cedar Walton and his trio, we're going to listen to Mañana de Carnaval. Tony Dumas is on bass and the drummer is Billy Higgins.

New England's Donna Byrne steps up singing It's All Right With Me. Her Pomeroy on flugelhorn and guitarist Gray Sargent stand out on this.

Guitar greats Charlie Byrd, Barney Kessel, and Herb Ellis made up a group called the Great Guitars, and they recorded a series of albums. From their recording at Charlie's Georgetown, let's listen to the three guitarists play Where Oh When. On bass is Joe Byrd, and the drummer is Chuck Redd.

Where or When was played by the Great Guitars. Before that, it was Donna Byrne singing It's All Right With Me, and Frank Morgan played Magna de Carnaval. This is the Best in Jazz on WNHN 94.7 FM. Trumpeter Conti Candoli was a mainstay on the West Coast for years. He played in the bands of Stan Kenton, Woody Herman, and Charlie Barnett, and others. He and his brother Pete, also a trumpet player, always seemed to be working. Conti spent lots of time working on film and TV assignments. From his album Portrait of a Count, his nickname, here's Candoli with a tune called Namely You. Jan Lundgren is the pianist.

The Misty One, Miss June Christie, closes us out today with It Never Entered My Mind. Alviola guitar and bassist Don Bagley back June.

0: June Christie just sang It Never Entered My Mind, and it was Connie Candoli with a piece called Namely You. Well, that's our show for today. I hope you enjoyed these tunes. Many thanks to our producer, Dick Michaud. I'm Lady Frances, suggesting that you stay cool and be mellow, and we'll see you next time on Portraits in Blue and Green. 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
3: Vin Godman, big up Train to Scavin. Train to Scavin. Yeah, man. Big up Train to Scavin. Tough respect, everyone.

the great Stranger Cole, along with Gladstone Anderson, starting out Train to Scoville tonight with, just a wonderful song, Just Like a River, the name of that. Stranger Cole sadly passed away recently, and I did not get a chance to do a proper tribute to him. And my apologies to the spirit of Stranger Cole, because I love his music dearly. So we're going to maybe start the show out with a little mini tribute to the great late Stranger Cole. And I also want to give big thanks to the great Vin Gordon, a.k.a. Don D. Jr., who you heard at the beginning of the show doing a new ID. We don't get them very often anymore. And I had a nice conversation with Vin Gordon, and we were talking about his time as a young child at the Alpha Boys School, which was the proving ground for many of the greatest early musicians, the horn players especially, in Jamaican music. And he was talking to people in celebration of the 100th anniversary of the Alpha Boys School. I didn't have time to edit down that interview, and I apologize that it's not on today, but I'm going to try to have it on the show next week so you can hear a little bit of our conversation that we had. And still, great thanks to both Vin Gordon and the folks at the Alpha Boys School. Please look them up. There's a great documentary on them and so much to learn about the Alpha Boys School. We'll go into that more in maybe next week's show. So anyways, you're on the train to Scoville. Let's listen to one more, maybe one or two more from Stranger Cole. I think I'm going to do another one that is just absolutely wonderful with him teamed up with Gladstone Anderson, Stranger and Gladdy, with Seeing is Knowing. On the train to Scoville, I'm Brian Tomczyk. Enjoy the music.

pause. Good time to take a break. With the great Jackie Mattu in the background. The instrumental version of Alton Ellis's Can I Change My Mind? And before that, Delroy Wilson with his great version of the Tams hit, Riding for a Fall, featuring the great trombone work of Vin Gordon in the background. Any of those old Studio One cuts, like this one, that you hear great trombone? Most of those feature the trombone work of Vin Gordon. He was predominant in the world of reggae studio recordings, playing his trombone. And before Riding for a Fall, we heard a great Rude Boy anthem from the Overtakers called Beware. And our little tribute to the late Stranger Cole. I feel really bad that I should have dedicated a whole show to him back when he passed on June 11th, and I did not, and I will pay for that later, and especially towards the end of the year when we do our year-end tributes, we'll make up for it. We had four from Stranger Cole. Oh, How I Need You. Rude Boy Anthem itself, Rough and Tough. And a couple with Stranger Cole and Gladstone Anderson, Stranger and Gladdy doing Seeing is Knowing, and we opened the show with Just Like a River. Love that guy. Got to see him live a couple of times, and he was a good man. And a great, great, great musical legacy he left us. I say that a lot, but we're very lucky to have that. So we're going to continue. I think we're going to stay at Studio One for one more song. We may bounce back and forth for a little bit. What do I have? Oh, I have The Cables featuring the great Lloyd Parks. And then more good stuff. Stick around, you'll find out.

taking a little break with some music in the background from our friend Vin Gordon. Don D. Jr., but he used his regular name on this recording. His instrumental version of If You're Ready, Come Go With Me. Dennis Walks came before that. No, not Dennis Brown, sounding a lot like D. Brown, but his version of The Drifter, the original style. John Holt came before that, revisiting a song he made famous with the Paragons, Happy-Go-Lucky Girl. Delroy Wilson did Live and Learn. As I said, we were back at Studio One for sure. We heard Lloyd Charmers before Delroy Wilson with Why Baby Why. And that followed the Cables with Baby Why. Two completely different songs. But I couldn't help doing them back to back. You're on the train to Scaville. And we got more music coming your way. Pluto Shervington coming up next.

Well, folks, Train to Scottville is running out of time, and we've got a nice Burning Spear dub for you in the background while I tell you what we've been listening to. This dub called Saucy Perilla. Of course, it's based on Burning Spear's Rockin' Time. We heard another great dub from the Observer All-Stars and King Tubby's just now called Rebel Dance, one of my favorites. One of the songs that made me a dub addict very, very long ago. Third World before that, from their first album, we heard Freedom Song. We heard Prince Allah with Slave Master. And a song's a little bit out of order, the Pluto Shervington song I was going to play called Boogie Bump. And then that was preceded by the song I was going to play after Pluto from Junior Biles called Burro Boy. Well, that's it. We're wrapping things up here on the Train to Scottville. Hope you enjoyed the music, and I hope you'll join me again next week. I'm Brian Tomczyk, your host, and I'll bring more great records if you'll tune in. 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

0: 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I am so excited to announce that Advanced Airlines is the latest of many businesses that have become major supporters of KCIW Community Radio. 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
1: Here's your Curry Coast weather outlook from KCIWLP and the National Weather Service. Mostly cloudy today with a high near 54. Calm winds becoming south around 5 miles per hour this afternoon. Tonight, mostly cloudy with a low around 52. Mild southwest winds becoming calm this evening. Tomorrow, mostly cloudy with a high near 57. Calm winds becoming west-northwest in the afternoon around 5 miles per hour. Here when you need us, 100.7 KCIWLP, Brookings, Oregon. I'm Pete Lutz.

Welcome, my friends and neighbors, to another edition of the Blues Ain't Bad radio show. 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Enjoy!

One of the most dynamic voices in the blues genre was a man named Howlin' Wolf. His real name was Chester Arthur Burnett, and I was lucky enough to be able to see him at the Avalon Ballroom about 1969. I must have been 18 or 19 years old when my friend Jim Baracco said, "Hey, we're going up to see John Mayall. Let's go see John Mayall at the Avalon Ballroom," which at that time was on Sutter and Van Ness in San Francisco. So we all drove up to the Avalon Ballroom, and little did we know that not only was John Mayall there, who was a great English blues player that started the Blues Breakers with Eric Clapton and many other great guitarists, but Big Mama Thornton and Howlin' Wolf were also on the bill. We did not know that. Well, we got to see Howlin' Wolf and Big Mama Thornton, and Howlin' Wolf was one of the most dynamic and incredible musicians I've ever seen. He stood about 6'4", 6'5", probably weighed out about 225, 230, a really big man and a really powerful voice on stage. He was just an outstanding musician. All right, well, another musician that I did not get to see, but some of my friends got to see, is Ray Charles. And believe it or not, he comes from the blues tradition. Let's listen to Ray Charles right now, shall we?

absolutely phenomenal. Ray Charles and the Cookies. It's really important to recognize the Cookies, as they were a tremendous American R&B girl group that had two distinctive lineups, the first from 1954 to 1958, and in which later they became the Raylettes, who backed Ray Charles. If you get an opportunity to listen to that particular cut of The Nighttime is a Right Time with headphones, particularly studio-grade headphones that I have, you would really appreciate the way that song was done. You can hear Ray Charles singing with the Cookies and the absolute incredible solo by the great Margie Hendrix, who, according to history and information, was Ray Charles's lover when he was on the road. One of the great movies that you should pick up if you appreciate Ray Charles and his music is Ray, which was portrayed by Jamie Foxx. Did a wonderful job playing Ray Charles. It was really an interesting movie, really entertaining. You should watch it. All right, let's get on with the more country blues right here on the Blues Ain't Bad radio show. Enjoy.

it was pretty well acknowledged within the music industry that the censors at any time during the 20s, 30s, 40s, and 50s didn't really listen to black musicians, particularly blues musicians, but they did pay a lot of attention to those musicians who became pop singers, but they didn't pay much attention to the blues artists, which brings me to Bo Carter, who just did a song called Banana in Your Fruit Basket, which under some circumstances would have been censored. Before that, the great Elmore James did I Can't Stop Loving You. Sonny Terry and Brownie McGee did A Man Ain't Nothing But a Fool. And at the top of this set, Big Joe Williams did Don't Leave Me. Let's continue on with more of this country-type blues here on the Blues Ain't Bad radio show. Enjoy.

I really appreciate the staccato guitar playing of Garfield Akers doing a song called Dough Roller Blues. Really interesting style of guitar playing. Before that, Mississippi Moaners did a song called The Mississippi Moan. And at the top of this little set, Mississippi Johnny Waters did a song called Baby, Don't Treat Me This Way. Well, at this time, I'd like to thank KCIW in Brookings, Oregon, KBOG, KBOG in Bandon, Oregon, and KJAJ in Coos Bay for featuring the Blues Ain't Bad radio show. And because those three radio stations carry such diverse radio programming, I think it's really important for you, the community, to support your community radio station. So do so by becoming a member of those terrific radio stations. Let's get on with more blues right now with Robert Lockwood doing a song called Black Spider Blues. Here we go.

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It's a mean black spider, and your webs all over town. 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

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She slipped away from me just like a cat like me. 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

Yeah, that's Kokomo Arnold giving you kind of an idea of what his philosophy about the world is all about. And Kokomo Arnold did a song called The Twelves. Before that, the great Bucca White did Aberdeen, Mississippi Blues. Bucca White, who was around back in the 30s, great musician. Arthur Petty's before that Won't Do. And at the top of the set, Robert Lockwood did Black Spider Blues. Here's a musician I don't think that he was really appreciated for his singing ability and his guitar playing. I certainly know that Eric Clapton sure appreciated this musician. He was a great musician from Oklahoma, and his name was J.J. Cale. He's going to do a song called Ever Since You Said Goodbye. Let's hear that right now, shall we?

on the seventh day, on the seventh month, the seventh doctor said,

Well, I wasn't at that concert. That was James Cotton live at the Fillmore Auditorium in San Francisco, California. We did a Hoochie Coochie Man, the great song written by and originally done by Willie Dixon. And Willie Dixon wrote so many songs that blues players played again and again and again. He was so prolific. But that was James Cotton live at the Fillmore. Before that, another performer that I saw many times at the Fillmore, Albert King, did his signature song, Born Under a Bad Sign. Before that, Tab Benoit, still gigging around, did a song called Darkness. And before that, the great J.J. Cale that we lost a couple years ago did a song called Ever Since You Said Goodbye.

In the background, Rick Estrin and the Nightcats doing a song called Take It Slow. That's it for the Blues Ain't Bad radio show. I hope you enjoyed the show. I certainly enjoy putting them together for you. 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My name is Marco C. We'll see you next week. I say to you, be well, stay well, adios.

0: 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Ever wonder what wild foods might be growing right in our own backyards? 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
3: 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I'm so glad that you are tuning in today. So I'm a resident of Harbor, Oregon, a retired high school teacher, a recent author, and with friend and film producer Michael Gorse, we created a short film called Wowzer. More details coming, but be ready for the Wild Rivers Film Festival in August. Most of all, I love life and love being the producer and host of this high-energy, joyously free Radio Gadio show, so named by my friends Will and Viv. This show talks about LGBTQ plus stories and tips, along with religion, church, faith, spirituality, and most importantly, joy. Yes, the purpose of the show is to share, radiate, and spread abundant joy and freedom, hence the title Joyously Free, which just happens to be the title of my second book that I co-authored with Elizabeth Ann Atkins of TwoSistersWriting.com. In this Radio Gadio broadcast, just as in my everyday life, there will be no hate speech, no hate behaviors, and no bullying. It will be blasted with the three C's: courage, confidence, and collaboration. It's together that we sparkle and seek understanding. Think out of the box or no boxes at all. To be open-minded as an open parachute. So let's begin with our daily salutation. I'll say it's a brand new day, and if you would please respond with, it's never been lived before. Let's give it a try. It's a brand new day.
4: It's never been lived before.
3: Yeah! Ooh, right on, right on. And that's the truth. And that's something that Carol and I said to each other every day for 40 years. Our special guest is sitting right across from me, twinkling eyes, which I'm loving, but you'll meet her in just a minute. Let's first off start with our prayer. Let's calmly open our hearts, ask the divine to shine light on our community and our world. I excitedly believe and hope in the power of the spiritual, and that Jesus, God, Spirit, whatever name you put on a higher being, is always with me and always with you. So be not afraid or troubled, saddened or depressed. Joy and peace are an internal expression of love and harmony that is already within each of us. We only have to dig deep within and let it out. Let's center ourselves. Take a breath in with the good and out with doubt. Again, breathe in through your nose with hope and out from your mouth with fears. And last one, take a deep breath in with joy and out with worry or despair. And in the name of Mother Earth, a Creator God, Jesus Redeemer, and the blowing winds of the Holy Spirit, we say, hi, hi, love, hi, light, hi, God, hi, Spirit. Thank you for being with us on this beautiful day. Well, today's quote I took from a funny notebook I have of funny church billboard signs. And so this is what was written on a church billboard. Come as you are, change inside. I love that. It's not really funny, but I think it's really true. Come as you are, change inside. Wherever you go, whether that's a restaurant or a church or a bowling alley or a bar or your friend's house or in your own house, be you. That's the message. Be you. And if you want to change to be a better person, that's your choice. You don't have control over anybody else and changing them. Just work on changing yourself to be a better person. So come as you are. Change how you want to change. Oh my gosh, those are my thoughts. Let us end this loving prayer by lifting up our friends and family. May you and I find divine guidance and healing today. May you, God, give us the joy, the power, the strength, whatever we may need to be our best selves. In your will, amen. Well, that's a quick little prayer and a quick little insight. But more importantly, I want to get into our guest speaker today. We have with us Miranda Plagge. Did I say that correctly?
4: You did.
3: I got it right. You know, when you see it in print, it looks a little different. But Miranda is so generous to spend her time and energy with us, and you get to know her better. Her title is the Economic Development Administrator for Curry County. And that is a mouthful. But hang on, because she's going to explain what she does, where she goes, who she interacts with, because our topic is expand your world. Become and welcome tourists. That's what community is. So welcome, Miranda. Welcome.
4: Thank you for having me. You're right. I do have quite a bit on my plate, including destination development, which is for Oregon's Wild Rivers Coast, which is the brand that we actually use to market our region. So Oregon's Wild Rivers Coast is something that we proudly were able to develop over the last few years, and we launched it in 2025. So it's still kind of new to the marketing universe, to tourists. So we're doing our best to get our name out there and make sure that people know our destination, which is Curry County. And so I have the privilege of being able to tell the stories here in Curry.
3: Awesome. And tell the stories. I love it.
4: Yeah. And that's really my theme in my life, I think, is telling stories. My background really starts off in creative media with an emphasis in filmmaking.
3: Oh,
4: so that's why I would know Mike and Sue and whatnot. I minored in business entrepreneurship. So I get to combine the storytelling essentially with economic development every day.
3: That's cool.
4: So it's a real, you know, I think a lot of people wouldn't put those two together in any universe, but they certainly work in mine.
3: Right on.
4: You know,
3: right
4: I tend to be able to use both sides of my brain pretty well and evenly. So it keeps me engaged.
3: There you go. There you go. And you have this great smile, so I can see how easy it is for you to interact with people and hear their stories.
4: Yeah, absolutely.
3: Yes. And, you know, and the whole Wild Rivers. People ask me all the time. I've been in this county now for 35 years, Miranda. What are the Wild Rivers? Do you want to start us off with that? What are the Wild Rivers?
4: Yeah, absolutely. So we have five national wild and scenic rivers here in the county. That is actually the most national wild and scenic rivers in the contiguous United States.
3: That's amazing.
4: So it is something to be proud of. And that's exactly why we went back to our, you know, who we are. You know, we're Wild Rivers. And so we wanted to placemake and make sure people understood that there's some wild rivers in Northern California, and there is, you know, a good number of them in Oregon. And so we made sure to brand Oregon's Wild Rivers Coast so people knew exactly where they were at.
3: I love it.
4: Yeah.
3: So listeners out there, can you think of the five wild rivers? Think about that one for a second. Maybe Miranda's going to share what they are here in a minute.
4: Yeah. It's pretty cool. So it starts off with the sixes in the North County, right up in Port Orford, up sixes. And then we also have the Elk River.
3: Yes.
4: We have the Illinois.
3: Yes.
4: The Rogue. And I believe the Checo.
3: Yes.
4: Yeah. So
3: yes.
4: Those five National Wild City Rivers have put us right here as a beautiful destination.
3: Absolutely.
4: You know, it's really who makes up, you know, around those wild rivers that I have the joy of sort of being able to tell those stories.
3: And generational stories.
4: Generational stories, yeah. Right. Even all the way back with, you know, the natives, which I think I'm, you know, I'm getting excited to actually delve into a little bit more of. You know, I want to certainly understand those stories as well.
3: Absolutely. The indigenous. Oh,
4: yeah.
3: My gosh.
4: Yeah, yes. Absolutely. Yes.
3: Our ancestors are so important to all of us.
4: All of us. I mean, they really are a part of, you know, the makeup of how this land has been stewarded for generations, you know. And so I'm looking forward to being able to tell that story as well.
3: Right on, right. So do you have a story up your sleeve right now that you want to share related to any of the rivers?
4: Oh, a story up my sleeve about the rivers. Funny enough, when I actually moved here, I come from Colorado where creeks and rivers certainly don't run like the Rogue River.
3: Okay.
4: And so.
3: And what do you mean by that?
4: So, in the sense that they're not very. You can find a majority of creeks and rivers in Colorado that you can actually play in without worrying about getting swept away or pulled down or dragged. So I immediately was sort of given the rites of passage of don't go in the Rogue. River is dangerous. And so when my folks asked, oh, what's, you know, is there anywhere to play in the rivers and whatnot, I said, not that I've found, at least in Gold Beach, the water here is deadly. And so they, you know, what do you mean? And I said, well, besides the coastline being deadly, don't turn your back on the water. Also, the river is also pretty, you know,
3: swift,
4: dangerous, can pull you under pretty quickly. So I heard a lot of horror stories. And so it was like, okay, water's dangerous around here. So that one's kind of funny to me, mm-hmm. you know, mm-hmm. the fact mm-hmm. that it that was sort of the introduction to the rivers and whatnot. But
3: and they are wild.
4: They
3: and
4: are. They're
3: scenic.
4: Wild. They're wild and scenic. So I had the pleasure of going up the river on the jet boats, Jerry's jet boats, which I think we all absolutely adore. And it's such a beautiful right up the river, and you sort of get to see the natural surroundings.
3: Oh, the habitat.
4: The habitat, seeing bears, had so many interactions with bald eagles. Never had seen so many bald eagles in my life until I moved here.
3: Oh, very nice.
4: You know, so that was...
3: Osprey.
4: I mean, it was really remarkable. I remember one time driving down Jerry's Flats, which is along the river, and in the car by myself screaming... A bald eagle had just swept across the my windshield, and I was like, "A bald eagle!" as it's going away, and you know, I'm like no one else can hear me. That was really cool. So yeah.
3: Exactly.
4: Yeah,
3: exactly.
4: I adore it. I grew up in Colorado, so I'm very, you know, we were very much nature based as well, and you fall in love with nature very easily living in these places. So you know, when we visited Oregon, you know, that was about 8 years ago, we visited Oregon. We were coming to see my partner, her actual folks. We were going to drop the news that there was an opportunity in Florida, and I had an opportunity to start a business there. And so I thought, okay, this is where we're going to go. She had some qualms about telling her folks because she certainly moved to Colorado after I graduated school, and that was kind of a shotgun thing. So they were sort of concerned, and so we both thought maybe best to tell that type of news in person. So we came to Oregon to really just sort of drop some bad news that we were moving further away.
3: Uh-huh.
4: And they gave me a whirlwind tour of Curry County.
3: Uh-huh.
4: Of every place you could possibly see and fall in love with, and I did. I fell in love with the coast and with Oregon, and I thought this would be such an easy move. The hardest part was convincing my wife to move back to an area that she was like, I love it because I grew up here, you know, but I was ready to try something different.
3: Uh-huh.
4: But I did sort of work on her on that, and I remember, in fact, standing out on Otter Point in Gold Beach. It was sunset, And we were just sort of looking at the water hitting those sandstone rocks and just sort of feeling like worries were sort of just washing away.
3: Oh, beautiful.
4: You know, and I kind of leaned over to her and said, why did you ever leave this place? And she was like, well, you know, when you grow up here. And I was like, no, I get it. I've lived several different states, so I get it, you know, trying to see something new and whatnot. And so, I sort of dropped that to her, and she just thought, well, maybe, you know. And our kids at the age, were about to go into high school, so we thought maybe it would be a good time to come back because they were getting into middle school. Middle school was kind of a difficult time for them, and so that maybe it would be a good time, good way to, you know, get them back to people they know and love and stuff. And so we made the jump, made the leap, and so here we are.
3: You said no to Florida, yes to Oregon.
4: No to Florida, yes to Oregon.
3: Well, and we're so glad you're here. That is awesome.
4: It probably was the best decision of my life.
3: Yeah. You hear that, everybody? Best decision of her life.
4: Yeah, next to marrying my wife, of course. Yeah,
3: okay, good. Absolutely. Put that one number one. Yeah, love always wins.
4: Yeah, yeah. Absolutely. Yeah. It was a really serendipitous time, too. Things just fell into place for us without a lot of conflict.
3: Right on.
4: And so it happened quickly, and we ended up here. And we've been here 7 years again.
3: Beautiful.
4: I've fallen more in love with Oregon through my job here at the county.
3: See, and I call all that joyously free moments.
4: Yeah.
3: When you just know, if you have that peaceful feeling, that joyful feeling, everything is rolling and rocking and doing the way it needs to do without the stress.
4: I've learned to follow that feeling a lot more in
3: nice.
4: My life. To understand, you know, when those things are happening serendipitously, you're on the right path.
3: Absolutely.
4: Yeah. And so, you know, that's been sort of just a guiding light for me my entire life.
3: You betcha. Yeah. And that's why this show, you tie the LGBTQ stuff in it, you tie the joy stuff in that, and that's a spiritual thing.
4: Oh, yeah.
3: When you experience that and you trust that.
4: Yes.
3: And that's what you've done.
4: Yes, I do.
3: So moving on. So let's go back to your story.
4: Sure.
3: Okay.
4: Yeah. So we ended up here. The county was looking for someone with video experience. Of course, that was part of what I was doing. Before that, I was actually helping market small businesses with small vignettes for, YouTube, which was starting to become a thing. Mm-hmm. And so when I got to Oregon, did a quick, looked at the landscape of all the businesses and saw that most of them were not online and most of them were not using social media. And for me, I knew that was going to be too hard of a lift for one person. And so I said, well, I have to start looking elsewhere. And so I saw an ad for the county. They were looking for video experience. And so I applied and immediately, as I was hired, you know, they asked, what else can I do? And so gave them sort of the wealth of experience that I've. I've been able to sort of build up a resume, I think, untraditionally. I worked for most of my 20s. Got up to mostly in accounting, some business management, and then decided to go back to school. And so I was actually a late bloomer. I went back to school at 28, mm-hmm. and then graduated at 35. And so here I am, close to being 47, and I'm doing work that I think sort of allows me to use all of my skills.
3: Oh, boy. That's a really, really good point right there.
4: Yeah, all the skills that I've ever built up to this point. And so whenever I'm talking to anyone, especially the younger ones, I always tell them, listen, as long as you're putting your foot forward and you're learning something new, you know, you get to be able to take that to the next thing, whatever that is. And you don't have to, it doesn't have to be concrete. You know, life will happen and you'll see that path will come, you know, it'll sort of open up for you. And so that's something that I think every day, I'm always wondering what's next.
3: There you go.
4: Yeah.
3: There you go. Well, and you put your gifts to good use. You know, your video, your business, your heart.
4: Oh yeah.
3: You know. So talk to me a little bit about your video and film dreams and hopes for the Wild Rivers.
4: So Film school, yeah. I would absolutely love to. I'm really wanting to build out a media program here in the county. I've talked to tons of folks. They've heard me say this 1,000 times, but we do live in a media desert. You know, there's not one TV channel here that we could all go to. And so the county is actually split up in different distributions for media. And so when I'm doing a media buy, for instance, for our marketing for the tourism and whatnot, sometimes I have to go all the way up to Eugene to capture people, you know, in the north part of the county, you know, and then out to the valley. People get it, you know, from Brookings on. I know people who, for instance, don't get anything from the valley, and they get it in Northern California. So
5: you're talking about TV stations?
4: TV stations,
5: TV
4: yeah.
5: stations. And yeah. we don't have a TV station
4: we
5: here.
4: We don't have a
5: so
4: TV.
5: This is your big dream.
4: So a big dream would be something that would be able to connect all of Curry.
5: You betcha.
4: Yeah.
5: Listeners, as you're hearing this, would you let KCIW know what your feelings on that? Would you like to have a local TV station here? Would that be so cool?
4: Yeah, it would
5: Miranda,
4: be so cool.
5: I love it.
4: Yeah, it would be so cool. I think it would... one, it'll allow us to, you know, continue to sort of build up workforce around creative media, which is a huge need now. Everyone, you know, in under the clouds are using media to get to people. People understand it now that social media has sort of taken over, you know, things that we used to use like Yellow Pages and whatnot. So, you know, telling our little stories, you know, the baker down the street, you know, who opens up early in the morning, or, you know, the river guides who are fishing, you know, the rogue right. and the Checo, or even out in the ocean.
5: Right.
4: You know, it's all those little stories that we get to capture on video, you know, and those are all opportunities I think we can build here in Curry with the youth. And so I'm a huge proponent of, you know, getting the youth involved in media, in creative media, because it is a need, and it's going to be a continued need into the future. So
5: you betcha. And I know the Wild Rivers Film Festival, which
4: yes.
5: is coming up in August.
4: Absolutely.
5: I'm guessing that you're going to be there. You're in the film
4: yeah.
5: world, you know, and they're going to have their youth time, their youth program,
4: yes.
5: which is fabulous. And
4: yes.
5: people can get a hold of the www.wildriversfilmfestival.com
4: yeah.
5: to learn more about that.
4: Yeah.
5: You know, so,
4: absolutely.
5: So are you a person that likes to direct and create your own films and videos? And that's why the county wanted your
4: yes.
5: expertise?
4: Yes, absolutely. So when I was in film school, my focus was on editing and directing. And so I love both of those. In fact, with directing, you get to sort of work with actors and bring out things that they couldn't really foresee themselves doing on camera, and that's fun to see that in them. And then when it comes to editing, that's where you get to finally tell the story. You get to put together everything, and you know, you can make it concise, and sometimes you have to let go of your baby to make the story better, but it ends up being better in the end. And you know, all that stuff again, you know, is just so sometimes serendipitous. And
5: well, I think it's serendipitous that you and I met here today. You know, Mike and I have the movie Wowzer.
4: Yes,
5: you
4: absolutely.
5: Know? So it's like, oh, my God. And Mike, oh, my gosh, I won't even get into Michael Gorse here, but you two are like cousins in this whole world.
4: Well, Mike has sung your praises well. And as soon as I heard about, you know, the book that you have and that you've been writing a few others, I was like, immediately, I'm like, has anyone told her story yet, like on film? Because my brain immediately goes, that would be a great movie.
5: yes, pretty. And we all have great stories.
4: Yeah, yeah.
5: And even whether it's a 1 minute clip or a 15 minute clip or a movie,
4: yeah.
5: you know, it's worth telling those stories like you just said.
4: Yeah, I agree.
5: Yeah, yeah.
4: I
5: so
4: agree.
5: For the county, as the economic development administrator, what are you doing for Curry County? How as we as Curry residents see your works?
4: So I'm like a connector. I tend to connect businesses to programs that when they're in need of whether resources or expertise.
5: Okay, so stop right there.
4: Sure.
5: So businesses that are listening right now, get a hold of Miranda. How?
4: Oh, you can reach me at econdev@currycountyor.gov. That's the best way to get a hold of me.
5: Okay, repeat that one more time.
4: EconDev, so EconDev at currycountyor.gov. That's the quickest way to get a hold of me. And, you know, really what my goal is to really connect businesses who are looking for either information. I love to be able to go in, find out who they are, what their whys are, how can I tell their story, and who can I connect them with if I can't directly help them.
5: That's a great connector.
4: Yeah. And so I always say,

0: best highlight recently that I could think of. And then women in business is something that we do.
1: That's where I met you.
0: Yeah, with CCD. So we certainly take part in that. We work with DC, mm-hmm. South Coast mm-hmm. Development Council, and those folks just did a pitch night. I was there at that pitch night judging the pitches, heard some fantastic businesses that were actually going there to sort of win prize money. And this prize money was up to $6,000. And we actually, there was a panel of us, and we agreed on a couple of businesses at the top. And one of them was here in Port Orford, and she's got an amazing business that I can't wait to tell more about.
1: Wow.
0: Yeah, so there's a lot of things that we're doing. Of course, we're always marketing and branding, and then, you know, we can help with graphic design and then logos and whatnot. So from the start of a business all the way up to someone ready to expand.
1: Can you see, everybody, that this could be a lot longer than 30-minute conversation? So definitely get a hold of Miranda, because I think she can help you and help our community. And that's what it's about, because we are all wild and scenic is what I'm thinking. Oh, my gosh.
0: Yes.
1: Miranda, I hate to cut you off, but it's like this time has gone by so super fast.
0: Super fast.
1: I know. I want to thank you from the top of my heart and bottom of my heart for being here and knowing more about you. Let's also thank you, the listeners, tuning in today. Let's also thank Steve Van Cleve and Todd and Sally Roy for sponsoring this show. Let's give big thanks to Mike Gorse on the sound, Tom Bozak, Rose, Candace, everybody who runs KCIW. We know that all of you have picked up some kind of tip or story today from Miranda. So stay tight with us. Any questions, give KCIW a call or get a hold of Miranda. You know what? We're going to end this with smile big and wear bright colors. Go explore those wild rivers. Have a great day, everybody.

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1: This is Understanding Israel-Palestine, and I'm Amit Ormseth, your co-host for this week's episode. 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He is a founding member of Project for Responsive Democracy, a Western Pennsylvania nonprofit supporting innovation in practices of popular democracy, and was a leader of Not on Our Dime Pittsburgh, a local campaign to divest from genocide by direct vote. He has over two decades of experience working in political, community, and labor organizing. Ben is a panelist on the upcoming Voices for the Holy Land Film Salon on Sunday, July 19th at 3 p.m. Eastern Time, entitled Advocacy Workshop, Try This at Home. 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Before we begin, a news brief. New information provided by attorney Nasser Odeh, the lawyer representing Dr. Abu Safiya, director of the Kamal Adwan Hospital in Gaza, following his visit to Dr. Abu Safiya at the underground Rakefet interrogation facility in Nitzan Prison, Israel, indicates a severe deterioration in his condition to the point of tangible danger to his life. Physicians for Human Rights Israel and attorney Odeh are calling for his immediate transfer from the facility and an urgent judicial visit to assess his condition before it is too late. Ben, welcome to the show today.
2: Thanks for having me. Glad to be here.
1: No problem. How are you doing this morning?
2: I'm doing all right, all things considered, surviving the heat.
1: Yeah, pretty hot over there. You're in Pennsylvania?
2: I'm in Western Pennsylvania. Yeah, I work in Arizona, but such is the nature of the world these days. I work on my computer most of the time.
1: Oh, okay.
2: I've lived in Pittsburgh for, I guess, about two decades now.
1: Okay. I understand you're the founding member of Project for Responsive Democracy. Are you still working with them?
2: I'm one of them, yes. So Project for Responsive Democracy is a 501c4 a political advocacy nonprofit that I helped to start in 2024 in order to fiscally sponsor this ballot initiative attempt to divest Pittsburgh from countries engaged in practices like genocide, and to support other forms of innovation and practices of direct democracy in Pennsylvania and beyond. So my research at Arizona State for the past 5 years or so has been focused on ballot initiatives, and specifically how movements and advocacy organizations and labor unions can strategically use direct democracy, can use ballot initiatives to, you know, advance their causes in places and times where you can't pass, for example, a given policy through the existing legislature for one reason or another. So that was sort of my research. Excuse me. That was my research area. I had never done any organizing in electoral politics myself. My organizing experiences, community organizing, labor organizing. At some point during the encampment movements in 2024, I was having conversations with activists in Pittsburgh. You know, it occurred to me that actually the issue of divestment during the genocide was a really interesting fit for an experiment in direct democracy. The basic idea of a ballot initiative is when there's something that's really popular with voters, but for one reason or another, unpopular with elected representatives, that's a good candidate for a ballot initiative. The whole point is you put a policy to a direct vote. You go over the heads of politicians and you say, look, do we want this thing or not? And there's all kinds of things that's been really effective for. For example, abortion rights. Again, it had never, to my knowledge, no one had ever tried something like this around divestment. So, or I should say there was, I think, one attempt around maybe Iran years ago that didn't go anywhere. But for the most part, no one really tried this for when it came to this sort of an issue. And so, but there was so much energy, right, during that time around this. There was just so much horror and disgust at what we were seeing just transpire in our phones and what we were hearing, you know, from friends and neighbors. And knowing that our tax money was funding this and there was nothing we could do about it. You know, in Pittsburgh, like a lot of places, we went to county council. People testified, people asked for a ceasefire resolution. a totally toothless symbolic gesture, just to say we think there should be a ceasefire, we think the bombs should stop. And like a lot of places, the overwhelming majority of people who testified, I was one of them, wanted a ceasefire resolution. And nevertheless, county council voted against it. And this is an experience I think a lot of people had around the country in different ways. It's like it's clear the majority wants this one thing, but we don't have any sort of like legislative majorities anywhere who are willing to do anything about it. And so, we started some conversations around what would it look like to try and put divestment directly on the ballot. And this is where it gets into the more sort of workshop areas of this, but the direct democracy avenue is available to a lot of people in a lot of places. About half the states have a citizen initiative process at the state level, which means you can circulate a petition, you get a certain amount of signatures. If they're verified, you can put, any sort of question on the ballot. You can amend a state constitution. You can do that in about half the states. In about half the states, you can't. But even in like in Pennsylvania, you can't. There's no state initiative process. But even in states like that, most people have access to direct democracy at the municipal level, where you can do a version of that for your city or for your county. It's often more limited at that level. You have, preemption by state law. There's often other sorts of restrictions, but there's still an opportunity to do that, to put a policy directly before voters. And it's something that I think is drastically underused by people who want, a more just and egalitarian world. And so, to the point that this is something I had studied for years, and when we talked about doing it where I actually lived in Pittsburgh, it turned out I had no idea how to actually do it. And it's actually pretty difficult to figure it out. For someone whose job it is to do this, it took me, I mean, literally weeks to even figure out what the real process was, like in the specifics, getting into the weeds, like exactly how many signatures, what's the deadline for them, who validates them, what counts as a valid signature, what the petition format has to look like, what office to, all that, the devil's in the details with this stuff, because if you miss any small aspect, it can invalidate the whole thing, which is, we can talk more about that in a moment. But yeah, so it turns out it's not that easy to figure it out, but once you do, it's right there. It's just an available tactic. And so when we first got the idea in Pittsburgh, this was summer of 2024, by the time we got a group together of people who were, just different networks of activists and organizers and community folks who were interested in this, and figured out what the rules were, it turned out that we had a 7-week window to gather the amount of signatures we need. So in Pittsburgh, you need 10% of the city's previous gubernatorial vote, which is also not that easy to figure out. But so, excuse me. So in our case, that works out to 12,459 signatures in a 7-week preset 7-week window. And so by the time we figured out exactly how to do this and sort of pulled a group together, it was the week of that window beginning. So we were already into that. And anyone who does, any sort of electoral politics, but certainly ballot initiative politics professionally, will tell you you need a lot of lead up time to plan a campaign like this. And we just didn't have that. But I think we were inspired by the idea of just like, let's just see what would happen if we try this. Especially in that moment when the encampment movement had been dispersed or crushed, this was when the Harris campaign was just kicking off, and it was, so far spitting in the face of Palestine solidarity activists. There was nowhere to go with this energy, and we felt it was worth taking a shot. And the energy that it gathered was just astounding. I mean, every week more and more people got involved. The idea that you can approach someone with a petition and say, listen, if we get enough signatures, we can put this directly on the ballot. We're not asking. Like this becomes law if we put it on the ballot and vote for it, and we can just do that. And especially around this issue. Yeah, anyway, I'll pause there, but that sort of initial push really convinced me and a lot of us here that this is a viable strategy.
1: So you said Pennsylvania doesn't have a statewide ballot initiative law, but the city of Pittsburgh, cities typically have, mechanisms for doing this. At least in your case, Pittsburgh did.
2: Yeah, I mean, it's all very complicated, and it's different state by state, it's different city by city, but states and cities with home rule generally do. So for example, to my knowledge, Kansas City does, for example. Missouri does too. Missouri has state level ballot initiatives. In fact, it's one of the hotbeds of sort of the fight over direct democracy right now. And we can talk more about that if your listeners might be interested, but Kansas City also does.
1: So I obviously, from what you said, I know, and I know from my own experience that the very specifics of it do change from state to state and from city to city. However, the process of determining those specifics, what did that look like for you? You said you spent quite a lot of time and it was quite difficult. So is there sort of a methodology that can be replicated in other locales around the country for folks to determine how does this process even take shape in their respective, areas?
2: Yeah, absolutely. In fact, I mean, I consider it part of my job right now to help other folks figure that out. Yeah, I mean, for a lot of places, it shouldn't be as hard as it was for us. I'll say that. And Missouri is one of those places because the ballot measure process is used so much at the state level. There's a lot of pretty good available information. I mean, you can look it up on your state.gov website. You can also use Ballotpedia as a pretty good resource. It's a bit clunky to navigate internally as a website, but they have a ton of information and it's updated really well. And Ballotpedia should have a lot of good information on Missouri law. So those are two easy resources that a lot of folks have. They didn't exist the same way for us here because Pennsylvania, again, doesn't have this process at the state level, and it's so rarely used at the municipal level that there wasn't a lot of available information online. Of course, you can look in your state's constitution. Again, if you have home rule, that's important to do. But of course, without consulting with a lawyer, you should never be too confident you understand it, right? So I started there, started just reading the law. I thought I kind of understood it, but it's a little confusing. And then I tried to seek out someone from the city, a city official, or a lawyer who would know what the rules are. And that's where it got a bit complicated. I mean, you would think you could just go to the elections department and say, "How does this work?" Wasn't that easy to get, an email back or a call back or get the right information. I started talking to lawyers in the area. No one knew for sure. I connected with one law firm from out of town that I had been in touch with for some previous, thing involving activism in Pittsburgh, and I thought they might know. And once they found out what it was about, they stopped returning my calls. But eventually I connected through a county council person who's an ally, who's great, Bethany Hallam. She's fantastic. I connected with her. She connected me with folks at the right folks at the elections department in the county. And then ended up connecting with a lawyer who'd worked on stuff like this before. So it was just a matter of going through networks and figuring out, exactly who to talk to. But even then, I should say, the first conversation I had with the county elections department, I had all these questions. They answered them all, and I actually came away with the wrong information. They were mistaken in some of it, and it was only after cross-checking and thinking, "Wait, this doesn't actually sound quite right." I went back to them again and said, "Can I just double-check? Is this exactly what it is?" And it turns out, no, they had given me the wrong signature count. They had given me the wrong a mistake in a petition format. So even if I had trusted the initial information I had gotten, it would have been wrong. So you really do have to dot your I's and cross your T's on this stuff.
1: So you did that kind of research before that 7 week window began. And then, based on the research, you decided, okay, let's try to do this. And, it sounds like you guys already had a local coalition of folks. You said you had that failed ceasefire resolution. If you're just tuning in, this is Understanding Israel-Palestine, and I'm Ayman Ormseth. Today we're interviewing Ben Case, organizer, author, and co-founder of Project for Responsive Democracy, about Not in Our Dime Pittsburgh, a local campaign to divest from genocide by direct vote. Ben is a panelist in the upcoming Voices from the Holy Land Film Salon on Sunday, July 19th at 3 p.m. Eastern Time, entitled Advocacy Workshop, Try This at Home. You can register for the film salon at www.voicesfromtheholyland.org. So, what was the next step? You sort of had a meeting and you said like, "Hey, I think this is possible to do. Let's plot it out and see if we can get this done."
2: Right. We had to figure out some of the, I mean, it's very important to be buttoned up on all the legal aspects of this fiscal sponsorship. You know, we knew we weren't going to get a ton of money behind this, but you do need some money. I mean, we had to fundraise a little bit for even for, you know, printing and things of that nature. And you know, that can be a little bit complicated, and it's important to figure out. We knew we weren't going to get any sort of, you know, we weren't going to get institutional endorsement for this from any of the big, you know, electoral nonprofits that do even progressive stuff. And so we ended up DSA ended up fiscally sponsoring the first version of it, which was great, but also led to some confusion. Opposition was able to say this is a, you know, it's a DSA thing, so that's where later down the line we ended up starting Project for Responsive Democracy. But
1: Okay.
2: yeah, we had to make sure we had sort of the legal aspects right. And then it was literally just, you know, this question of do we try this or not? We were already into that 7 week period. And we decided, yeah, we're going to do it. We printed out some petitions, and at the first, I mean, it was literally, I think, four of us in a farmer's market, you know, on maybe day four of that 7 week window, just starting to talk to people and learning, you know, how to approach people about this, where it's not just activist networks, it's not just preaching to the choir, it's not just chanting in a march. It's approaching everyday people and seeing, you know, how they feel about this, how to talk to them. And I think that in and of itself, I think is a really valuable takeaway from this process. I think a lot of activist networks can get very insular, and the idea that you would have to not just get a wide array of signatures, but ultimately pass this on the ballot, a majority would have to support it, forces you to think about the kinds of things you're advocating for in that light of sort of popular support and public opinion. So it was just a few of us in a farmer's market. I mean, again, the support was just overwhelmingly positive, not just people signing the petition, but people saying, like, how do I get involved? Like, how do I get a petition? Let me help. And, you know, we basically doubled and tripled volunteers and signatures every week throughout until the end. And we ended up qualifying. So you need, like I said, you need 12,459 signatures, or at the time you did, you needed that amount of signatures to qualify. Of course, you know, not all signatures are going to be valid. People are going to make mistakes. People aren't going to be registered in the city. Pittsburgh's one of those places where, like, we call it Pittsburgh, but the actual technical lines of the city are pretty opaque to a lot of people who might technically live in a different city, but it's the greater Pittsburgh area, and they might not even know it. And so, you know, if you're going up against institutional power, the kind of rule of thumb with ballot measures is you want to double the amount of signatures you need to make sure you can make it to the ballot. And then, you know, we certainly were not able to do that in the amount of time we had. We did submit more than the 12,459. I think we submitted about 15,000 signatures in that first round, which, you know, on the facial review that the city does were valid. They said, great, it'll be on the ballot. But we got challenged in court. We got a whole litany of, you know, challenges, lawsuits based on the ballot language, based on the signatures, all sorts of stuff. That we weren't able to fight. We didn't have the money to fight it. We didn't have the, you know, there was too many signatures that could be invalidated with a sort of line by line review. So unfortunately, we got pushed off the ballot in that instance. And you know, without going through the full story of it, I think there was just a ton. There was just so much energy and like, we have to try this again. We have to try this with some lead up prep and actually like do it right. And so, you know, a sort of different group came together. Some folks, you know, moved away from it. Other folks came on board. We drafted new legislation. I mean, the first version of what we were going to put on the ballot was literally just like I spitballed something. I sent it to a few folks in different like activist groups and said, "What do you think?" I got some feedback. I sent it to a lawyer. It's like, "Would this be legal?" Great, let's do it.
1: Yeah,
2: There
1: I was
2: was
1: going to
2: this.
1: ask how you like formulated your demand, basically, kind of what went into determining what your actual ask was of the city of Pittsburgh.
2: Yeah, like I said, the initial version was pretty hasty, because the whole thing was very hasty, and I think that initial one was something like that no city funds or tax abatements could go to any you know to go to could go to Israel or any, companies or institutions that did business with Israel, unless there was a few conditions. I forget what they were, but there was like, a few conditions, unless there was a ceasefire, an end to the occupation, things of that nature. And but when we had that sort of period of resetting, we wrote much more serious legislation in consultation with a number of attorneys and a bunch of different activists. And I'm pretty proud of that. I mean, I would want other folks to be able to see that. We have that on our website. It was called Not On Our Dime, PGH dot, I think it was dot org. I forget if it was dot org or dot com, but let's see, dot com. Not On Our Dime, PGH.com. So we have the legislation on there. I can share it with you as well. And that was, that took a lot of work to put together, and I think was very robust. So that had sort of three elements to it, which which we, again, this depends on what the rules are in any given place. But here we were able to have kind of different provisions that we, were able to say are severable. So if one of them got struck down in court, the other one should still be there. And so, we had one that had to do with the city's investment policy. So the city couldn't invest in any country that was engaged in mass atrocities like genocide or ethnic cleansing. So, in the wording itself, it wasn't just about Israel. It was any country that was, engaged in these sorts of actions. Obviously, in this case, focused on the one that our tax dollars were actually going to. But so one was that no direct investment could go toward a country like that. So that would mean like divesting from Israel bonds. And then there was, another element that had to do with the city's procurement policy. So basically, any companies that the city does business with, one of the factors that the city would take into account would be if that company does business with a country that is engaged in these sorts of atrocities. And that fit into existing law that already is in Pittsburgh that says that the city should take into account, for example, environmental impact of different companies when they do contracting. So it would add in and say the city shouldn't contract with companies that do business with countries engaged in genocide, if at all possible. And then the third bit had to do with transparency, with reporting. So we had this clause that said that, like, we understand there might be situations when the city can't, stop doing business with a company that is intertwined with, for example, Israel. In that instance, they should be transparent about it. There should be an annual report showing, what companies the city's doing business with, so that, so that people could take, appropriate public action. That third one actually got a lot of folks on board who just thought in general more transparency was a good thing. But anyway, so that was the policy we put together for the second run. And we did more lead up prep for, building these committees out. We had all, volunteer committees for field campaign, for our communications, for our, for our financial stuff. And our data, we had a data team, excellent data team that would, take information when petitions would come in and try to validate signatures on the front end. We tried to do some trainings for petitioners ahead of time that would hopefully reduce the amount of signatures that were invalidated by helping people gathering signatures understand exactly how to do that. Created a much better plan for exactly how we would structure the signature collection period. And so, yeah, we had sort of a better scaffolding of kind of our organization, and better lead up time. So we tried it again. One of the problems the second time was that that 7 week window, at that point fell in January and February in Pittsburgh, and that was 2025 was the coldest winter at that time in recent memory in Pittsburgh. Involving a giant blizzard on the final week and weekend of signature collection, which was really, I mean, yeah, really challenging. And just so much, I mean, like, endless love and respect to all these volunteers who just were out there all the time in this freezing cold weather, gathering signatures from people, outside grocery stores, at bus stops, all over the place. We ended up with I think 21,000 or so signature lines for that one. Filed again, qualified again for the ballot. Again, got hit with just a truckload of legal challenges, lawsuits, and things like that. Both sponsored mainly by the Jewish Federation of Greater Pittsburgh, and but also by the city government, by the city controller, also filed suits to push us off the ballot, which till now I'm convinced is a conflict of interest. I don't understand how that's allowed, but and they put a ton of money and resources into those legal challenges, and were able to find enough excuses to invalidate just enough signatures to push us off the ballot again, which was really devastating. We thought we were buttoned up on all the sort of ways that you could invalidate signatures, but there were a few that we hadn't been aware of that they pulled out. And this is the value of high-priced legal teams. But then, in addition to that, there was just a lot of challenges from the cold. Like, pens don't work really well in the cold, so sometimes it's a little bit illegible what someone wrote. So anyways, that was again really, really devastating, that we came extremely close but still weren't able to qualify for the ballot in the second run. I think there were a lot of things that came out of it that were incredibly positive, that we learned, and that like we really were able to shake politics in the city. And you learn that when you're threatening to put something to a direct vote, it really freaks out people in power, especially when it's something that they know is popular. I mean, we had polling showing this was overwhelmingly popular, and I think the opposition knew it as well. And I think that's why they put so much effort into making sure people didn't get a chance to vote on this. But that in and of itself is valuable to be able to show people. And there was a lot of networks that came out of that organizing, which now are going on to other projects that I think wouldn't have existed otherwise. And then the other thing, obviously we're still contemplating if there's another attempt at something like this here, we'll have to see. But trying to sort of spread the knowledge about this and the tactic, and other folks are doing this too. Not long after we were pushed off the ballot for the second time, Somerville, Massachusetts successfully did petition and make it onto the ballot and won. And they did it in a really smart way, the folks in Somerville. They ran, so in some places you're able to run a non-binding initiative, which is more just like it's an advisory vote, which in one sense might seem, well, then what's the point? But they were very smart because the threshold to make the ballot is lower for an advisory initiative. So by doing it that way, they were able to make sure they got on the ballot, and then they were able to use that vote to pressure city council to divest, and it worked.
1: Yeah, so it sounds like your effort, despite failing in its stated goals, has led to a lot more activity and organizing, not just in Pittsburgh, but in other places around the country, and hopefully will lead to even more after your participation in the Film Salon and listeners listening to this episode. Ben Case, the founding member of Project for Responsive Democracy, a Western Pennsylvania nonprofit supporting innovation and practices of popular democracy, and a leader of Not in Our Dime Pittsburgh, a local divestment campaign. Thank you so much for your time, and best of luck in your efforts moving forward.
2: Thanks.
3: It's July 20th, and on this day in 1969, history was made when astronaut Neil Armstrong became the first man to walk on the moon. Armstrong's first step onto the lunar surface was broadcast on live TV all over the world. An estimated 650 million people, some 20% of the world's population at the time, saw the moon landing on TV. They all watched as Armstrong walked on the moon and heard him say that it was a small step for man, but one giant leap for mankind. The moon landing fulfilled President Kennedy's 1961 proposal to land a man on the moon and safely return him to Earth within the decade, which of course did happen on July 20th, 1969. For KCIW News, I'm Lori Gallo-Stoddard.

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2: So who's you, Vincent Lopez? Hello, my name is Vincent Lopez, and you are listening to KCI WLP Brookings, Oregon.
3: It is hot today. I'm turning on this fan. Meanwhile, I'm not going to use the oven tonight. I'll make a cold dinner. Let's see what we have in the fridge.
4: It's pretty early in the morning, but my apartment is already sweltering. We're up in the third floor, in what used to be the attic of this building, so it gets really hot up here in the summer. So that means the AC is getting put on today.
3: We depend on our air conditioning and refrigeration to keep us cool, but they put us in a bind. The more we run them, the more electricity we use, the more greenhouse gases we release. This means that the technology is designed to keep us comfortable in hot weather.
4: Well, when the AC doesn't cut it, the way I really stay cool is by getting a cold drink out of the fridge.
3: And our soda and beer chilled are at the same time helping ensure even hotter summers.
4: I go through so much seltzer in the summer.
3: We need artificial cooling for survival, but it also warps our sense of comfort and what is normal. How did we get into this vicious cycle, and is there a way out? This is Big Picture Science. I'm Molly Bentley. In this episode, the extensive network of artificial cold that keeps our food ready to eat, how air conditioning made the summer blockbuster possible, and a company that's helping us keep our cool more efficiently. This episode is Cold Comfort. I'm going to put these items out on the counter for you to think about and then guess which of them should not go into the refrigerator, according to our next guest. I have here a carton of milk, a peach, and a tomato. The answer is revealed in my conversation with reporter Nicola Twilley. She has shown how almost everything we eat has been transformed, and much of it made possible by a vast chain of cold, from caves to warehouses to our fridges. And it raises the question, are we over-dependent on our cooling machines? Nicola is the co-host of the Gastropod podcast. She is a contributing writer at The New Yorker, and she is the author of Frostbite, How Refrigeration Changed Our Food, Our Planet, and Ourselves. And she began by explaining how it all began. That is, how far back our use of cold to keep food from perishing goes.
5: I think it goes way back. A long time before humans knew how to make cold, we had realized that cold helped preserve food. And so there are archaeologists who have done sort of experiments and think that humans were using the natural cold of caves, for example, which helps preserve. They would deliberately store bone marrow in there and keep it over the summer as a sort of snack. Ready, you open the bone just like a can, scoop out the marrow. So people have been using it for a while without any ability to make it or any knowledge of really what it was, but a realization that it certainly helped preserve things.
3: At some point we had, moving ahead from the Neanderthals, many thousands of years, we had ice houses, maybe in the 18th century or at least the 19th century, and these were big blocks of ice. The ice would be cut from rivers or from lakes. Was that the beginning of the ice box, of refrigeration, of mechanical refrigeration?
5: Yeah, it's really interesting. So ice, this is this very ephemeral thing, right? And you have a lot of it when it's cold, which is when you don't want it. You want it in the summer when it's hot. And so a lot of human ingenuity has been put into figuring out how to store ice. Ice houses were the preserve of aristocrats. They were a luxury, but they were a necessity if you were an aristocrat. And it wasn't until the 1800s that ice was really democratized. It's a high school dropout called Frederick Tudor, a New Englander, who grew up wealthy with an ice house on his estate. And he became the ice king, they called him, because he is the person who figured out, well, he and his assistant, Nathaniel Wyeth, figured out how to design ice houses that really reduced shrink so that you could harvest blocks of ice off lakes at scale all across the U.S., build up these huge ice reserves, and then ship them, not just, you know, around the Northeast, but around the world. American ice was being shipped to Mumbai, to Sydney, to Cape Town. America's abundance of natural cold and the way we could ship it out, it was kind of the equivalent of Saudi oil is today. Like, it was this incredible natural resource that we were monetizing and that the rest of the world depended on.
3: Of course, you don't want to chip a little bit of that lake ice and put it in your drink in case you're getting all kinds of little microbes and leaves and things like that. But that's another story, perhaps.
5: Well, that was the reason that mechanically made ice, one of the reasons mechanically made ice took over is because natural ice was great and it was in abundance. But we're talking about the 1800s at this point. There is no EPA. There is no requirement to treat wastewater. And as America is industrializing and urbanizing, people are pouring all kinds of crap in the water. And so natural ice was making people sick. We had a lot of it. It was abundant. It was in many ways better than mechanically made ice and cheaper, but it was making people ill.
3: That is so interesting. Well, to give a sense of where we've come since then, we'll jump way ahead. And you write that when the farm-to-table movement started years ago, you got stuck on that word and the concept of farm-to-table. That is, what happens in between, since farmers are not delivering the corn and the apples right to our doorstep. There's a big in-between there. What did you learn about that, or what was the big question mark over your head about that process?
5: Well, at first, it was pure curiosity of wanting to see these spaces, the spaces we have built for our food to live in, on its way from the farm to the table. What I didn't realize is that it's not just, you know, we built these spaces and now our food can travel long distance. That had an incredible transformative impact on what we eat, where it's grown, how it tastes, how good it is for us, how good it is for the planet. Everything from, you know, Irish independence to the invention of the hoodie, you can trace back to the refrigeration. And so in going to see these places, just out of curiosity, I fell down a decade-long rabbit hole.
3: Those places include industrial facilities, and you visited some of those. One was in the Ozark Mountains, I believe. What did you learn about the role that industrial facilities play in filling the promise of the two, and what is it like to walk into one?
5: Yeah, so industry experts call this the cold chain, and your domestic fridge is just the tip of the iceberg, literally. There is a whole world of refrigerated spaces that are supplying, you know, your fridge is the endpoint. So warehouses, trucks, you know, refrigerated shipping containers. But they are, first of all, huge. There's a lot of former limestone mines in the Ozarks that have been converted into refrigerated and frozen food warehouses. But these spaces are honestly astonishing. Okay, this one place, it's right next to Kraft's biggest mac and cheese factory. They store a lot of the Kraft surplus. It is absolutely ginormous. It sort of has its own weather down there. One of the underground spaces I visited in Carthage, the refrigerated warehouse manager told me he hasn't even seen all of it. It is genuinely huge. We drove around for a couple of hours.
3: I'm just imagining turning a corner and just seeing stacks and stacks of, you know, cheddar or whatever it might be, is it just huge blocks of cheese everywhere? Or how much is down there?
5: A lot of it is in cans, big yellow drums. So it's not, you know, aging gently on the shelf, absorbing the fungal inhabitants the way it would be in a European cheese cave. And you start to get a sense of, like, what it takes to feed America, basically. I mean, this amount of food, it's overwhelming.
3: What does cold do to food? Why do we put things on ice or in refrigerators?
5: So obviously, in some senses, cold is a time machine. It slows down everything, and in so doing, it slows down the rate of decay. So that's what's happening, say, with meat or milk. You are basically making the microbes that want to eat those things before we can much more sluggish. You can knock out those microbes, say, if you ultra-heat pasteurize milk, you just kill them all, right? And that's how you preserve the milk. Well, in cold, you don't kill them, but you just make them so slow that they don't reproduce fast enough to get to where there's enough of them that they would cause us harm. With fruit and vegetables, it's a little different. Fruit and vegetables, when you harvest them, they're still alive, which was a sort of disturbing thing for me to find out, but they are still breathing. They call it respiring, so we don't get as freaked out, but they're breathing. And like us, they have a certain number of breaths that they can take before they die. And the whole trick is to just slow down how fast they're breathing so that when you do that, that slows down how fast they're metabolizing. So you don't want them to breathe. You don't want them to metabolize. Essentially, you want them to hibernate. And that's what the cold does. It makes them breathe very, very slowly.
3: I wonder if you could tell us what happens to, say, a Washington State apple once it's picked.
5: Yeah, this is the thing. I just as a side note, you know, we think that like those Silicon Valley billionaires with their life extension regimes are like, you know, the cutting edge of immortality. No, it's a Washington State apple. We are tweaking those to live as long as humanly possible. So what happens is they're harvested and then they are chilled and they are put into not just refrigerated but controlled atmosphere warehouses. So cold does a great job of slowing down how fast these apples breathe, but you can do even more by tweaking what they're breathing. And different varieties of apples have different atmospheric requirements. So what you need to do is you need to take down the oxygen really, really low. It just has pores that are letting in, that taking in oxygen to fuel all the metabolic reactions in the cell and exhaling carbon dioxide. And if you can reduce the oxygen levels as low as possible, if you can give them as little oxygen as humanly possible, then they can hardly metabolize because they're only getting a tiny bit. So that's how it works.
3: And I think people will be stunned to find out how old that apple is, or could be, the one that you see in the grocery store.
5: Yeah, I mean, again, we shouldn't be stunned because, you know, we know when apples are harvested. And so if it says it's a Washington State apple and you're eating it in late June, it wasn't harvested in late June. It was harvested the fall before, and it's probably coming up on its first birthday. And people are horrified by that, but they shouldn't be because it is one of the things I think is really interesting about refrigeration is it's made us sort of forgetful about when things are in season, what it takes to get them to us. And it's a willing forgetfulness. People don't want to think of their apple being that old. And in fact, when refrigeration was first introduced and people were first asked to eat, you know, these were first put on the market, apples that were a year old, American consumers were horrified. They were like, there's no way I'm going to eat that. It's not fresh. And so the definition of freshness had to change. And now we've internalized that new definition and we don't even think, well, when was this harvested? Our food can spend months, years in refrigerated warehouses and we don't think about that time. It's invisible to us.
3: Can you say then what we have lost and what are we missing out on besides maybe taste, nutritional value, is there another cost to this extensive use of refrigeration?
5: Yeah, so first of all, there are an awful lot of benefits. And I really, really, I always have to put that up front because I am not a person who's like, get rid of your fridge. No, even if you do get rid of your fridge, you're still at the end of a cold chain. So it makes no difference. And you don't need to. So refrigeration, many benefits. But, and one of the reasons I wrote the book is, those benefits have been widely celebrated. What hasn't been as well documented are the costs. And given that right now we are exporting a U.S. cold chain all over the world, it seemed important to add up those costs. And so some of them are flavor, which might not matter to you. I think it matters. But I think there are bigger picture issues, which are, okay, now we can have... There's a food writer called Joanna Blythman who refers to the cornucopia of the modern supermarket as permanent global summertime. And it is. You can have blueberries on Christmas Day. You can have asparagus every day of the year. It is a bounty. On the other hand, you can only have the varieties that have been bred to withstand refrigeration. So there's a lot of fruits and vegetables that can't be refrigerated. And also it is sourced from all around the world. And that has its own problems too. So when you are having that Peruvian asparagus, you are contributing to, you know, the fastest depleting aquifer in the world. And then we haven't even talked about the climate problems, which are massive. Cooling is 10% of global greenhouse gas emissions already. That includes space cooling, but refrigeration is a big chunk of that and growing. So it's a huge problem.
3: Well, then, is there one food that people over-refrigerate that does not need to be refrigerated? It is fine on the counter or the shelf, but we make the mistake and refrigerate it anyway. What's the number one candidate?
5: Oh, my gosh. I mean, I will never forget the look of horror from one scientist when I put a peach in the refrigerator and she was like, this is the stone fruit killing zone. Like, don't do it. But I would say, I have to say tomatoes. You're disabling the machinery that makes flavor. You just eat them instead.
3: Nicola Twilley, thank you so much for joining us to talk about frostbite. It's been a real pleasure talking to you.
5: Thank you. It's been so much fun talking to you.
3: Okay, so the carton of milk goes back in the fridge, but the peach and tomato stay out. Thanks to the insight from Nicola Twilley, co-host of the Gastropod podcast and the author of Frostbite, How Refrigeration Changed Our Food, Our Planet, and Ourselves.

0: too much. Ha!
1: Next, why air conditioning is refrigeration for people and how we got addicted to it. Why the technology that beats the heat is cold comfort on Big Picture Science.

0: Before we talk more about cooling down, a reminder of the extent to which the planet is heating up. When we spoke with reporter Jeff Goodell about his book, whose title pulls no punches, The Heat Will Kill You First, for an episode about extreme heat, he provided a vivid description of what it was like to walk outside on a 115-degree day in Phoenix.
1: I was staying downtown, and I opened the door from the hotel that I was in, and I walked out into what felt like just a wall of heat. And it was shocking, and it felt solid, and it felt alive, and it felt immediately oppressive. And I had about 15 blocks to walk to get to my meeting. And by the time I completed those 15 blocks, my heart was pounding. I was feeling lightheaded. And I realized that if I had to go another 15 or 20 blocks, I could be in real trouble. And it was right then that I decided that most people don't understand that how dangerous heat is. Actually, the feeling of 115 degrees, the actual feeling of trying to exist at a level of temperature that is beyond what we humans have evolved to deal with.
0: But we are compelled to find ways to deal with record heat because hot and even hotter days are in the forecast, and not only for Phoenix. Cities around the world continue to break summer temperature records. Heat affects us in tangible ways, as our assistant producer Shannon Geary knows, because even summers in New England are getting unbearable. She found out how a local company, Transera, in Somerville, Massachusetts, is finding new and more efficient ways to help us keep our cool.
2: My name is Eric Morrison. I am the chief cooling engineer at a startup called Transera, and we mostly operate out of Somerville near Union Square.
3: Well, one thing, are you from the New England area?
2: Okay,
3: then I'm sure you've heard, as I've probably said to people many times, and I think many people say, that summers here are brutal. And it's not because of the heat, it's because of the humidity.
2: Right.
3: I live in a pretty small apartment. I've got two window AC units, and I swear it doesn't seem like they do anything some days. Why are ACs so bad at dealing with humidity?
2: Generally, in a small residential setting, air conditioners are bad at dealing with humidity because they are A, inefficient, B, probably not well maintained, and C, made on the cheap. They don't have a lot of intelligence to determine what the best operating state is.
0: We should pause here and say how air conditioners like Shannon's work. When you press that button, your AC begins doing two things: cooling the air and removing moisture from it, although it has a limited capacity to absorb moisture, which is key to our story. Air conditioners rely on the continuous cycle of a phase change of a material called a refrigerant, going from a compressed gas state to an expanded liquid state and then back to gas again. When it's a gas, it releases heat to the outside world. When the refrigerant is a liquid, because that's cooler than the gas state, it draws the heat from your hot, muggy apartment. As the liquid refrigerant absorbs the heat of your room, it becomes a gas again, and the whole thing starts over. And amazingly, this process hasn't changed much from the early 1900s.
2: If you were to time travel back to the beginning of air conditioning from now, an air conditioning technician could generally understand what's going on. Obviously, the bells and whistles and the computer boards and all that would be completely foreign, but the overall physical principles and what's happening are the same. So this is the prototyping lab. It's where we do a lot of the building. And you can see it's kind of like your childhood bedroom. Lots of things strewn about.
3: Ain't more science going on here than in my childhood bedroom, I have to say.
2: Science is a compliment there. The climate chamber, which we're standing outside of now, it's basically a big box that we're able to get one side really hot and humid, and then the other side we try to cool down.
3: This is like the simulation testing a little bit.
2: Exactly. Simulation is the perfect word for it.
3: It's almost like being inside one of those styrofoam coolers.
2: Mm-hmm. We have heaters and humidifiers in here to create what it would be like to walk in your apartment after being on vacation for a week, and it's July, and it's really hot and sticky. So.
3: And everything's cooking.
2: Yeah, everything's cooking, so we want to counteract that, and so we need to study how quickly we were able to do it, how effectively we were able to do it, and how much energy we're using to do it, so.
0: What Shannon learned is that traditional air conditioners handle humidity through an energy-intensive process. That's because they have to overcool the humid air to take the moisture out. The company Transera is improving that process by building units that dry the air before it's cooled. The result? Air conditioners that are better at dehumidifying and that use less energy.
2: Our sort of proprietary technology is something that deals with the humidity in a passive way instead of having to have the refrigeration circuit work really hard to get below that dew point to get all the moisture out of the air and drip down off the evaporator. We have a sponge-like material that intercepts the air, removes the moisture, and gives you warm, dry air so that you just have to cool it, therefore creating less of a latent cooling load on the air conditioner itself.
3: Can you speak to, you know, when I think about factors that are contributing to the climate crisis, I have to say my mind doesn't immediately go to air conditioning units. I tend to think about things like cars, planes, shipping vessels, you know, gas, electricity, etc. Can you speak a little bit to the part that air conditioners are playing in this cycle of, you know, helping us manage increasing temperatures, but also potentially contributing to them?
2: Sure. So you can look at it a couple different ways. If you look at the overall carbon footprint that we impose on the Earth, 4% of that total comes from air conditioning alone. So
3: 4%? Wow. 4%.
2: All carbon emissions globally. Now, there are a lot of other things that contribute, but if you're thinking about, oh, little old air conditioner in the corner that I'm not giving a second thought to is creating 4% of the carbon emissions. Well, there's a lot of room for improvement because a lot of air conditioners aren't efficient. Now, fast forward to

0: science experiment operating in your apartment.
1: So Transera's air conditioners have this metal organic framework. You said it kind of acts like a big sponge soaking up water, and that way the rest of the components of the air conditioner don't have to work to, they only have to work to cool the air, not also take liquid out of the air. Can you explain a little bit more about what that looks like? I mean, if I opened it up, would it look like a big sponge?
0: A little bit. The material itself, it's not terribly new, but metal organic framework, or we call it MOF, has been studied for the last 30 or 40 years. And what we're doing is not anything new. The way we're doing it is new, and the types of substances we're using is new, but desiccants, which you probably see every day when you open a package or you get a little pill bottle and there's a little thing inside of it that's absorbing moisture. That's what a desiccant is. And so we use
1: Those little silica gel packets that very clearly say do not eat?
0: Yeah. Yep. And do not eat it. But overall, dehumidification has been around for, you know, as long as we've been shipping things. So as far as what it looks like, it sort of looks like a rigid sponge. So it's not something you'd want to run across your skin, but it's definitely something that looks like a sponge. So it has open pores and air can pass through it. And the whole reason that a MOF is good at removing moisture is, well, there's a couple of reasons. One, it has a very high surface area for how much mass it has. So our MOF material allows humid air to pass through it, and based on what temperature it is at, so if it's cool or hot, if it's slightly cool, then it will absorb the moisture into the little crevices and pores and orifices inside of the material. Then, well, where does it go? Well, it doesn't just disappear. So we have to heat it up and bake it off. But if you recall that during the refrigeration cycle, there's a hot and the cold part. Well, most air conditioners only use the cold part, and then the hot air is just kind of evacuated or exhausted outside, and it's gone. Well, we are able to use that hot air to bake our MOF and then remove the moisture, and so that it can be regenerated, and the whole process can start over.
1: Okay, so you're lifting the front slats off. Where about is that metal sponge framework, or the MOF?
0: Yep, so it pretty much sits in the middle and everything rotates around it. Because we have to pass air, cool air on one side and hot air on the other, because we have to do that, it sits in the middle where the air can easily access it.
1: Since you're pumping out mostly air and just more humid air, putting moisture back out into the outside air, is there any water drippage?
0: No, we don't create condensate for the most part on our residential devices. All of that is absorbed when it's in a vapor state and then exhausted in a vapor state.
1: Got it. Okay. So no risk of walking under this and getting a trickle on your head.
0: Yeah, that's also a high selling point. The process itself is very simple. The details in making it effective and energy efficient and cost effective to install is where the kind of the science comes in.
1: Well, Eric, thank you so much for talking with me today.
0: Sure, sure.
2: That's Shannon Geary and engineer Eric Morrison keeping their cool at the company Transera in Somerville, Massachusetts. Their discussion underscores the dilemma of our hotter future. We need air conditioning to survive sweltering temperatures, but the growing dependence on AC makes the world hotter. Well, someone who has thought about how we got here and how we might escape this unfortunate feedback loop is Stan Cox. As lead scientist at the Land Institute, he has had a long career dedicated to achieving sustainability on this planet, and that includes researching and writing a book that he talked to Seth Shostak about, Losing Our Cool, The Uncomfortable Truth About Our Air-Conditioned World.
3: Stan, when was it that air conditioning finally, if you will, developed legs, that it finally became commonplace, both in offices and in homes?
4: It became somewhat commonplace in the 1930s in certain parts of commerce, especially the movie theater, which apparently were pretty stuffy, sweaty, not so pleasant places in the days before air conditioning. But it really took off after World War II in the 1950s. But even at that point, by 1960, still only 12% of American

0: homes had any kind of air conditioning. And then the real increase was in the 70s, 80s, and 90s. And by that time, we had become more or less saturated.
1: There seems to be a story that air conditioning was introduced into the printing business earlier than it was in terms of offices and houses, because otherwise the paper would curl. And you don't have a flat sheet of paper, it's hard to print on it. Is that true?
0: Yes, the credit for the very first air conditioning system, and I believe it was around 1917, was in a print shop in Brooklyn. And I even went and visited the building where that print shop was now, which is now full of artists, of course. But you could see in there where the original ducts had been and so forth. And at that point, nobody was thinking about cooling people. But a lot of processes like printing that required cooler or at least not hot air and lower humidity depended on that these early air conditioning systems.
1: If somebody said, well, what's the difference between, you know, air conditioning and refrigeration, what would you tell them?
0: Well, mechanically, there's very little difference. They're basically the same thing. They, you know, one refrigerates the room and the other refrigerates the food in the little room that's inside the big room. Putting out heat into the big room that then the air conditioner has to get rid of. When central air conditioning became available, and this would be in the 50s probably, home builders realized that they could save a lot of money by doing away with features like large windows that open and close and large eaves that shade the side of the house and heavier construction, all the things that help keep an interior of a house cool with natural ventilation. They could do away with all those things, and then it would be cheaper just to install central air conditioning.
1: I mean, just thinking of the skyscrapers of New York, right? The Empire State Building, I mean, there are a lot of windows, but you can't open them. And that was built in the 1930s. So I guess by then, you know, you were already relying on centralized air conditioning in a building to make it habitable, right?
0: Those are earliest tall buildings. I doubt that they had it. But by the time in the 1950s, when the modern office block, a big cube or a big thick building came along, they could not have existed. It would be uninhabitable without air conditioning. But it's also not easy to even out the temperature in such a building. And as a result, the number one complaint that I, since I wrote my book, the number one comment I get from people is that my office is too cold in the summer and I have to take a sweater or a space heater.
1: But there have been other phenomena aside from the fact that, you know, we sort of gave up on big windows that you could open. There were things like enclosed shopping malls. And even the dominance of the automobile were, to some extent, the consequences of mechanical refrigeration, air conditioning, right?
0: Yes, you can not imagine the kind of rush hours that you have in Atlanta, Los Angeles, Dallas, other warm cities that people would be able to sit in traffic jams for many minutes or hours a day. And if they had to have the windows down, were sweating and breathing the exhaust fumes from the cars in the next lane. We wouldn't have developed that kind of commuter culture for sure.
1: What about the kind of the differential effects of air conditioning, Stan, that in fact it's encouraging population move to places that, you know, 50 years ago nobody would consider moving to? And many of these places are places where maybe you shouldn't have so many people because the environments there are very fragile.
0: Yes, the environments are fragile, and they're also not very livable without air conditioning on a large scale. Take South Florida. That's a place where millions of people should not be living because they're all impacting, to a great extent, the Everglades, which it's a resilient ecosystem, but It can't take the urbanization, the water use, et cetera, that's going on, and the agriculture that's all around it. You could go back to the Miami of 75,000 population in the 20s, and that many people could probably live around there. Phoenix is any of these Southwest desert cities are the same way. Desert ecosystems are extremely fragile, more so than marshes and wetlands. And once you mess with them, it takes a long time for them to recover. Phoenix, you can imagine living there today without air conditioning. It had, around 1,000 years ago, the indigenous Hohokam people lived right there in Maricopa County, and they had ways of dealing with the desert heat and in big systems of canals and so forth. But they could not have had 6 million people living in that area. It was in the tens of thousands, I think. And they lived there from like 500 to 1500 AD and thrived, but they had a very low impact on the land and the water.
2: It's too darn hot.

0: Recently, Stan Cox wrote an editorial for the New York Times entitled, "I Swore Off Air Conditioning and You Can Too," about our overdependence on AC. Now, on social media, the headline alone provoked hundreds of insulting and sarcastic responses, like, "Try living in Florida," and "You can pry my AC from my comfortably cold, dead hands," and all sorts of profanity that I won't repeat here. Understandably, the idea of going without air conditioning in the South seems unimaginable. But as a Georgia native, Stan Cox is no stranger to hot, muggy weather, even in central Kansas, where he lives now. And as he explained, it was artificial cold that drove rapid population growth in the Sunbelt states, where residents now depend on it. This feedback loop carries an enormous climate cost. Getting past the headline of his op-ed, Dr. Cox presents an argument for moderate use of AC that does not require everyone throwing their units out the window.
1: Stan, now you live in central Kansas, and of course it gets hot and it's humid there. But you and your wife, I mean, you don't have air conditioning, right? You have a kind of a different approach to this whole question of, you know, making the summers tolerable.
2: Yeah, our house has central air conditioning when we moved in 25 years ago. But we don't use it except for a couple of weekends every summer, like when we have out-of-town visitors or we're having dinner guests, or and we know that they're not going to enjoy it if we don't do that. From mid-June to mid-August, the average high temperature every day here is in the 90s. So it's a nice warm summer, but we get by.
1: I'm not sure that getting by is good enough. I mean, how do you get by? How do you confront this problem?
2: When it's temperatures in the mid-90s outside, our living room will be in the low to mid-80s, which with fans is quite comfortable, even when it's humid, because the fan evaporates the sweat from your body and cools you off. If you're lucky enough to have a basement, our basement is another 10 degrees cooler. So it's in the air-conditioned comfort zone much of the time, even if it's in the 90s outside. But if on a really hot day, you're dashing from the air-conditioned car to the air-conditioned supermarket over black, probably melting asphalt, yeah, you can't sustain yourself there. But on that very same day, if you have access to water and shade and moving air from a fan or a breeze, it's a completely different day.
1: Then there's the effect of air conditioning on our communities. We once in the evenings would sit on the porch and the kids were playing outside. Houses were built for cross ventilation. We kind of talked about that. Now we're in those hermetically sealed boxes that are our houses, and we don't really see the neighbors in the evening unless they dare to knock on the door. I mean, has this social disruption been of any real consequence?
2: Well, that is one of the main reasons that I became interested in air conditioning and writing about it, because I was very troubled. I grew up in Georgia in the years before air conditioning mostly. And it was exactly as you describe it. There was a big social life on summer evenings, you know, even in the hottest part of the year. Then, you know, when I went back in the late 90s, early 2000s to those places, they were ghost towns. If there hadn't been cars parked in the driveways, you wouldn't have had any evidence that there were any humans in the area. And it seemed like a huge loss in neighborhood life.
1: I mean, even aside from the fact that air conditioning has this energy cost that we somehow have to meet without warming the planet more than we're cooling it, there's the matter of our ability to adapt to warmer temperatures physiologically. Can we adapt to the heat? I mean, is that hardwired into our physiology that, you know, we just put you in Phoenix for 3 weeks and your body will change or something?
2: Well, yeah, that's exactly what happens. And if you think about it, we as humans evolved over millions of years in a huge range of climates, all kinds of conditions, including a lot of hot weather and all of that without air conditioning. So we do have mechanisms built into our physiology that help us adapt. And plenty of research shows, and a lot of this done in the military, that there is physiological adaptation to heat exposure, especially when you have exertion in the heat. Your body is more resilient to heat for a fairly good period of time. Probably even more important, our minds can also adapt to comfort. Researchers developed in the late 90s and 2000s what's called the adaptive model of comfort, which means that the range of temperatures in which you feel comfortable isn't fixed at 65 to 75 or whatever. It shifts up and down depending on the temperatures you've been exposed to in recent days and weeks. And in other words, the more you go without air conditioning, the easier it is for you to live without it.
1: I think what you've said here, Stan, is that, you know, physiologically, we can adapt to a certain general increase in temperatures. But of course, there's a limit to that. I mean, you know, I might be able to get used to 90 degree temperatures, although I personally have little incentive to want to do that. But, you know, if the temperature goes up to 115 degrees, I'm never going to get used to that. It's, you know, the same thing as getting used to colder temperatures. So it doesn't sound to me that we have any argument there for people foregoing their air conditioning.
2: You're right. There absolutely is a limit because your body, just through metabolism, is generating heat all the time, and you have to be able to get rid of that heat. But if the air temperature is in the range of your body temperature, 98.6 degrees, or certainly well above that, then your body needs help in shedding that heat. And in those conditions, there's only so much that a fan can do.
1: Well, finally, Stan, you know, I tend to be kind of an optimist when it comes to these sorts of things, because I figure, oh, well, technology can solve this problem. I'm not so sure about this. But in this case, because we do have technology to cool things down, it's just a matter of, well, how much energy does that cost? And of course, that works in the other direction. But you can imagine a future where we collect energy, for example, with a fleet of orbiting satellites, and we just beam that energy down to Earth without heating up the atmosphere while we do it. And that, you know, this is a temporary problem that will be solved once we have abundant, cheap energy. Am I just being, you know, unduly optimistic here?
2: Yes, Seth, I think you are being a little optimistic. I think that it is sustainable to continue having air conditioning if it is used in extreme heat wave situations or to protect people with health problems, elderly people, et cetera. In short, to protect health and life. It's going to be necessary and more so, but that's a very small portion of the air conditioning we use, and we can probably stand to do that. But through among the various climate change threats, air conditioning seemed to me a singularly pernicious one because of this feedback loop, you know, creating demand for itself, which creates more greenhouse gases, which is now, well, air conditioning and refrigeration together account for about 10% of electricity consumption worldwide, and it's expected to go to 20% later in the century. So that's going to make it a lot harder to get off of fossil fuels and supply all of that energy in other ways.
1: Stan Cox, thank you very, very much for this very interesting discussion. And it's been a pleasure to talk with you.
2: It's been a pleasure.
0: Stan Cox is a scientist at the Land Institute, and he is the author of Losing Our Cool, The Uncomfortable Truth About Our Air-Conditioned World. Well, this brings us to the big picture thoughts, and we'll bring in assistant producer Shannon Geary for that.
3: One thing that really surprised me was the fact that summer blockbusters were only invented because of air conditioning. I personally love going to the movie theater during the summer. It's a great way to beat the heat. You get your popcorn, your soda, you watch a film. But I had no idea that they were so entangled in terms of their history.
0: Would you go see your favorite film in the middle of the summer there in New England if there were not air conditioning in that theater?
3: Oh, you know, I can say from personal experience, I wouldn't. One time the air conditioner was broken at a movie theater I went to, and we didn't end up sitting through the whole movie. It was just too unbearable.
0: What are your thoughts about the degree to which technology, like the technology that you saw Transera developing, these efficient air conditioners, the degree to which this technology can get us out of this mess that we've created?
3: Yeah, I think what I've learned is that it's not necessarily going to take us out of the mess, but it can be a really useful tool. You know, I think the more efficient air conditioners, I'm certainly not going to stop using my air conditioner, but Stan Cox, his argument has really made me rethink about how often I need to be using my air conditioner. Although certainly I would appreciate having an air conditioner that worked better and used less energy.
0: So it sounds like Transera's goals overlap with those of Stan Cox's, which is we want to be more efficient in how we use technology, but that maybe even the most efficient air conditioners won't be enough to break us out of this feedback loop. And we should say, we should include refrigerators in that too, right? Because we heard about how we are becoming ever more dependent on this chain of cold.
3: So I think they really go hand in hand. We need more efficient technology, but also we can think bigger about ways we could change kind of the structure of this cool feedback loop that we're in.
0: This cool feedback loop that isn't so cool.
3: That is increasingly becoming hotter and hotter, yes.

This show is thanks to the cool demeanors of senior producer Gary Niederhoff and assistant producers Shannon Rose Geary and Brian Edwards. I am the executive producer of Big Picture Science, Molly Bentley. We extend a big thanks to our listeners and our Patreon supporters. The original music in the show is by Dewey DeLay and June Miyake. This episode of Big Picture Science that considers the cost of artificially beating the heat is called Cold Comfort.

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6: 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My name is Ray Gary, and I'll be hosting the Moondog Show here on KCIW. 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
11: Hello, my name is Trevor Lilburn. 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
14: Here's your Curry Coast weather outlook from KCIWLP and the National Weather Service. Mostly cloudy today with a high near 54. Calm winds becoming south around 5 miles per hour this afternoon. Tonight, mostly cloudy with a low around 52. Mild southwest winds becoming calm this evening. Tomorrow, mostly cloudy with a high near 57. Calm winds becoming west-northwest in the afternoon around 5 miles per hour. Here when you need us, 100.7 KCIWLP, Brookings, Oregon. I'm Pete Lutz.

Democracy Now! Is sponsored in part by a generous donation from Ray Gary and Gina Soltis, in memory of Gina's sister Marita Soltis, who embraced good music, fairness, and free speech. And by Dave and Azam Azaditabar Carlson, friends and volunteers for KCIW since the beginning. 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
1: The Secretary General remains deeply concerned by the continuing military escalation between Iran and the United States of America. He's particularly concerned about attacks on civilian infrastructure in Iran and across the region.
0: The United Nations is calling for new talks between the U.S. and Iran as the war rapidly escalates. The U.S. has bombed Iran for 9 consecutive nights, while at least 3 U.S. soldiers were killed in Jordan and Iraq in the deadliest weekend for U.S. troops since early March. We'll get the latest. Then to Houston, Texas, where protests are continuing over the death of Lorenzo Salgado Araujo, a Mexican father of 3 U.S. citizens who was fatally shot by an ICE agent as he drove to work.
2: Really hoped that my dad would be the last person that this would happen to. But you saw what happened less than a week later. Yeah. Out there in Maine, there is a young 3-year-old child who saw the worst of the worst. And it is terrible to think that this could happen again.
0: We'll hear voices from the streets of Houston and speak with Democratic Congressmember Al Green. Then millions of people across North America face another day of hazardous air pollution as nearly 1,000 active wildfires continue to rage in Canada. President Trump's threatening new tariffs on Canada while ignoring the link between the fires and climate change. We'll go to Canada for the latest. All that and more coming up. Welcome to Democracy Now!, democracynow.org, The War and Peace Report. I'm Amy Goodman. The United States is continuing to strike Iran for a 9th straight day after 2 U.S. service members from Hawaii and Texas were killed in an Iranian air attack on a base in Jordan. A 3rd soldier was killed in northern Iraq during a controlled detonation of a downed Iranian drone. On Saturday, the U.S. struck a water desalinization plant in the village of Banji, disrupting drinking water for about 10,000 people in nearly 24 villages in southern Iran. According to Dropsite News, U.S. attacks have also targeted 9 bridges, 2 airports, a railroad junction, and a road tunnel since Wednesday. And the International Atomic Energy Agency is looking into reports of an attack on the construction site of a planned nuclear power plant in Dakhlovin. Over the weekend, the State Department issued a warning to Americans abroad, calling on them to remain cautious. This comes as Axios reports the U.S. is sending dozens of refueling planes to Israel ahead of increased military operations against Iran. Iranian authorities report U.S. attacks so far this month have killed at least 41 people and wounded more than 400 others. This is the advisor to Iran's supreme leader.
3: If in the next 2 or 3 days the Americans continue the war, we will enter a phase of complete offense and destruction. Should they try to seize any part of our territory, we might enter that same phase of offense, abandoning our defensive posture, abandoning our deterrence and reciprocal measures.
0: In Gaza, Israeli strikes in Gaza City on Saturday killed at least 9 Palestinians, including 3 children, according to local health officials. Separately, an Israeli attack on a tent sheltering displaced families in southern Gaza killed at least 1 Palestinian and wounded several others Sunday night. This is Huda Alaham, whose building was destroyed in an Israeli strike.
4: Our message to the world is to stop this war on us. We can't stand it. We don't have anything. We can't find food to eat. Why are they doing this? We haven't done anything. We were staying safely in our homes. We want to eat. We want to live like everyone else.
0: Israeli attacks have killed more than 1,100 Palestinians in Gaza since October, when Israel agreed to a U.S.-brokered so-called ceasefire. In the occupied West Bank, dozens of Israeli settlers stormed a Palestinian village near the southern town of Yatta on Sunday, setting fire to a mosque and buildings. Footage obtained by Reuters showed the settlers attacking a Palestinian home, starting fires near the property and spraying graffiti on its walls. Eyewitnesses called it a coordinated attack.
5: It was an attack on the entire village. The settlers came from the nearby settlement of Havat Maon. They were around 40 settlers. Six were attacking here. They directly attacked this house to prevent anyone from getting out of the house, and the others went towards the mosque, and they tried to set fire to the mosque.
0: Elsewhere, Israeli settlers deliberately set fire to Palestinian farmland and olive groves in the village of Tel, south of Nablus. In June, Amnesty International accused Israel's government of carrying out a campaign of ethnic cleansing in the occupied West Bank amidst a steep rise of state-backed violence and forced displacements by Israeli settlers. Israel's revoked the protected status of Nile crocodiles to pave the way for a new prison modeled after the Trump administration's so-called alligator Alcatraz ICE jail in the Florida Everglades. The proposal by Israel's far-right national security minister, Itamar Ben-Gvir, would see Palestinians held in a prison surrounded by a crocodile-infested moat. Israeli researcher and political commentator Shail Ben Ephraim said on X, quote, "The fact that Israel's trying to surround a prison with crocodiles tells you all you need to know about these camps, which are designed to torture, rape and murder Palestinians, often held as hostages without charges," unquote. In Ukraine, Russia launched one of its largest ballistic missile attacks on the capital, Kyiv, since the start of the war, leaving at least six people dead and dozens injured. 10 people were also killed in a Russian strike near the Ukrainian port city of Odessa. In response, Ukraine targeted Moscow with 400 drones, wounding two people, setting buildings ablaze. This is a Kyiv resident whose apartment was damaged in a Russian attack.
6: There was the first strike. The building shook. Then it was quiet for a while because the front doors had been blown off. Here in the hallway, then came the second strike, and then there was a huge blast. We heard it. The building started shaking, and I could hear everything flying around.
0: A Colorado prison guard faces multiple charges, including attempted murder, after he allegedly shot a protester outside the for-profit ICE jail where he works. Witnesses say 42-year-old Brandon Booth responded to demonstrations last Thursday outside the GEO Group's Aurora ICE Processing Center by firing a single shot at protesters, then fleeing the scene. The bullet struck 21-year-old Emma Landis in the heel, sending her to the hospital. In the wake of the shooting, Booth's former sister-in-law told the Denver Post Booth was, quote, "not a good person at all," unquote. She said he'd previously slammed her into a wall, giving her a concussion, adding, quote, "this is not a person who does the right thing or respects boundaries, especially of women and kids," she said. Meanwhile, records show the ICE agent behind the fatal shooting of 25-year-old Johan Sebastian Duran Guerrero once told a court a head injury had left him with impaired cognitive functioning and memory. David Briette filed a lawsuit against the Maine Community College system in late 2023, alleging post-concussive injuries after a steel beam fell on his head during a firefighting training course. Just 2 years later, Briette went to work as an ICE officer, despite his injury and his documented history of domestic violence against two previous wives and his daughters. He's an Afghan war vet. The far-right social media influencers Andrew and Tristan Tate have been arrested in Miami after British authorities issued new rape and sex trafficking charges against the brothers. The United Kingdom's Crown Prosecution Service announced the charges Saturday.
7: 38 new charges in total have now been authorized against Andrew and Tristan Tate, bringing the total number of charges faced to 59. The charges relate to seven victims, spanning a period from 2010 to 2017. I want to make it clear, there is no place for male violence against women and girls in our society, and we will continue to work tirelessly to support victims and investigate all reports made to us.
0: Andrew and Tristan Tate are dual British-U.S. citizens prominent in the far-right hyper-masculine online community known as the Manosphere. They previously lived in Romania, where in 2023, prosecutors filed a criminal indictment against them on charges including violence, rape, and human trafficking. Despite the charges, they were freed from travel restrictions in Romania earlier this year after White House officials took an interest in their case. Andy Burnham takes over as the United Kingdom's next prime minister, succeeding Keir Starmer. Burnham is Britain's seventh prime minister in a decade. He's the former mayor of Manchester, considered to be more left-leaning than Starmer. Starmer was forced to step down from office after members of his Labour Party called on him to resign after the party's huge losses in Britain's local elections. Millions of people across North America face another day of hazardous air pollution as nearly 1,000 active wildfires continue to rage in Canada. Hazardous air quality alerts are once again in effect today for major cities, including Chicago, Detroit, Columbus, and Minneapolis. Here in New York, air quality's improved, at least for now, following what officials are calling the second worst smoke event in New York City's modern history. On Friday, President Trump blamed Canada, threatened to impose new tariffs on Canada over the record levels of hazardous air. We'll have more on this story later in the broadcast. In Maine, former state lawmaker Troy Jackson has emerged as a frontrunner to replace Graham Plattner as the Democratic Party's nominee to challenge Republican Senator Susan Collins in November's midterm elections. Over the weekend, Jackson's campaign got a boost when several rivals withdrew from the race. Meanwhile, Jackson received broad support in county-level meetings of the Maine Democratic Party ahead of a nominating convention next Saturday. Troy Jackson's a progressive who narrowly lost the Maine Democratic gubernatorial primary when he was cross-endorsed by Graham Plattner. Plattner withdrew his nomination earlier this month after a former girlfriend accused him of rape. And New York City Mayor Zoran Mamdani says he's still looking into arresting Israeli Prime Minister Benjamin Netanyahu when he visits New York for the UN General Assembly in September. Mamdani spoke with the New York Times The Interview podcast.
8: I believe that Prime Minister Netanyahu belongs in The Hague. He's a war criminal who has been charged by the International Criminal Court. And what you will find is that is an opinion that is held by many purely because of what his actions have wrought over these last many years. I've also said that I will follow the laws that we have here in New York City because I believe that there's an importance in following the law as a leader who presides over our city, and that's something that I plan to do.
9: Meaning? I'm sorry, I don't understand what that means.
8: Meaning that whatever the law allows me to do in New York City, that's what we will do, but we won't be writing our own laws to that end.
0: New York City Mayor Zoran Mamdani. And those are some of the headlines. This is Democracy Now!, democracynow.org, The War and Peace Report. I'm Amy Goodman. The U.S. is expanding its attacks on Iran after at least three soldiers were killed in the deadliest weekend for the United States since March. Two U.S. service members were killed in an Iranian attack on a base in Jordan. A third soldier was killed in northern Iraq during a controlled detonation of a downed Iranian drone. The U.S. identified the soldiers killed in Jordan as First Lieutenant Tyler James Feehan, 25 years old, of Hawaii, and Private Isabella Gonzalez, 19 years old, from Texas. A third soldier remains missing in action after the attack in Jordan. The U.S. has now struck Iran for nine consecutive nights. Iran's retaliated by striking U.S. allies across the Gulf. Earlier today, Iran threatened to not allow a, quote, single drop of oil or gas to transit the Strait of Hormuz if U.S. aggression continues. This comes as Axios reports the U.S. is sending dozens of refueling planes to Israel ahead of expected increased military operations against Iran. According to Iranian authorities, at least 41 Iranians have been killed and 408 wounded in U.S. attacks so far this month. We're joined now by Toby Jones, Associate Professor of Middle East History at Rutgers University, author of Desert Kingdom, How Oil and Water Forge Modern Saudi Arabia, as well as Running Dry, Essays on Energy, Water and Environmental Crisis. Toby Jones, if you can start off by commenting on these developments, the ninth straight night where the U.S. attacked Iran, Iran retaliating across the Gulf. The number of U.S. soldiers has increased who are killed to 17. Another one is missing. And the targeting of civilian infrastructure. Take it all on, Professor Jones.
10: Good morning, Amy. Thank you. We're at a remarkable moment. I mean, we shouldn't be surprised that the United States has escalated violence in the region. What's been on display since February when the war started, or at least the most recent round of what is a long war in Iran started, is that the United States has considerable violence at its disposal. disposal, but it has limited political capacity to dictate terms. While it had a series of nebulous objectives in February, regime change, dismantling or at least challenging Iranian nuclear capacity, what the war has come down to in the summer is essentially control over the Strait of Hormuz, which was not in question at the start of the war. The United States is unhappy that Iran has essentially emerged from months of fighting with control over a strategic waterway. The United States is frustrated by its inability to change or alter any of that. Iran sits in a position of primacy at Hormuz, and the United States is lashing out, seeking to undo that position, to challenge and to bottle back up Iran's newfound strategic influence and capacity and control over what is the world's most important energy corridor. So what we're seeing then is the United States expanding its war efforts to inflict pain on Iran, to maximize both military targeting as well as civilian and infrastructure damage, to create the conditions for the impossibility of life and to weaken the Iranian regime. It's hard to say that it's working. For nine straight days, Iran has remained defiant and has even escalated and retaliated against not only Jordan, but also against Kuwait and more recently against the headquarters of the U.S. Fifth Fleet, the Naval Fifth Fleet in Bahrain. Iran has been steadfast. The United States is scrambling. It's hard to know where this is going to go, but it's all very disturbing.
0: And can you talk about the soldiers who have died that we know of and the missing soldier? Talk about the U.S. presence from Jordan to Iraq, where these soldiers were killed. One of them not in an Iranian strike, but when they were when they were dismantling an Iranian drone.
10: Well, Americans seem to forget the just sort of massive presence that the United States has built militarily in the Middle East, and particularly surrounding the Persian Gulf, since the early 1980s. It's been a 50-year-long project marked and sort of punctuated by conflict against Iraq, an ongoing siege and sanctions regime against Iran, but all with the idea of creating a massive military footprint in order to secure American hegemonic and political economic interests, primarily energy, but also Israeli security and American-Israeli relations, as well as American relationships with the authoritarians across the region. So that footprint has been built steadily over time, and it's more or less a permanent presence. The targeting of U.S. soldiers, on the one hand, is a normal act of war from the Iranians. They're responding to aggression against them, which they did not provoke in February, but which the United States and the Israelis believed was in their interest to pursue. And so Iran is striking out at American infrastructure. One of the most fascinating aspects of the war over the last several months is how little we actually know about the costs for both American forces and American military materiel and infrastructure in the region. We know that Iran has targeted infrastructure in the Gulf, both civilian and military, has now begun to attack Jordan. What we don't know is we don't know the scale of the physical damage that's been obscured and hidden from us from the Department of Defense and the Pentagon. I mean, Hegseth is petulantly avoided confronting or being honest with what the costs are. And the only reason we know about the deaths of these three soldiers and the possibility of a fourth is because you can't hide the returning of dead bodies. We don't know how many people have been injured. We don't know the knock-on effects in the region. We know very little. We have very little information. This has remained more or less true, both in terms of what happens on the waters of the Persian Gulf and what happens elsewhere. What Americans have probably not paid sufficient attention to is the massive vulnerability of all of these places and systems. There's a separate question of whether they're actually necessary or not. I don't believe that they are. I think Americans voted in the last election because they're tired of U.S. wars in the Middle East and elsewhere. But the reality is that there is an ongoing, physical, significant commitment by the U.S. military to the region. So it's hardly surprising that in the course of war that American soldiers would come under fire and pay a price.
0: Speaking of coming under fire, talk about what's happening to international law right now, Toby Jones.
10: Well, look, international law remains a bedrock of how the global system is supposed to function. It establishes both a set of norms for behavior, as well as, ostensibly, a kind of a system of accountability for people to behave appropriately, both in times of war and absent times of war. But what we've seen since at least the early stages of Desert Storm, the lead up to the 1991 war, and everything that's followed, both from the position of American war fighting in the region, and importantly, the way that's linked to how Israel behaves in the West Bank, in southern Lebanon, and especially in Gaza, is that international law and international norms, what might be considered war crimes, while they are very obviously being committed through the targeting of infrastructure, the targeting of civilians, ethnic cleansing in the West Bank, genocide in Gaza, ethnic cleansing in Lebanon, the targeting of water desalination, bridges, infrastructure, oil refineries, and all the sort of following environmental and social harm that comes from all of that, lays bare that the system of international law is a system in which there's no accountability for real power in the world. The United States and Israel, they enjoy, if not absolute, pretty close to absolute impunity. And in fact, remarkably, the United States has begun talking about dismantling the International Criminal Court, not just ignoring systems of international norms and law, but actually dismantling it so that it can behave the way it wants to in the world. About 25 years ago, when I first moved to the Middle East to study Arabic in Cairo, this was in 2001 and 2002, my wife and our friends and I did a year-long Arabic language program at the American University in Cairo. 9/11 happened while we were there. The U.S. started its war in Afghanistan. Israel staged a siege in Ramallah that spring. American citizens in Cairo were concerned, and I think rightly so, predicted the kind of escalation of American imperial violence that would follow over a generation, both in Afghanistan and Iraq. We circulated a petition gathering signatures amongst other American citizens in Cairo, and it was significant enough that we got an audience with the then-American ambassador, I won't name him on air, but a George Bush appointee, with several of us in his office, and he sat us down and he rolled up his sleeves and said, nobody cares about international law. And that was a real eye-opener, and it was an important moment. It's not a system of beliefs or practices or a legal system that needs to be abandoned, but we need to reckon with how it's not equally imposed or enforced, and how people like Iranian citizens, Palestinians, Lebanese, Iraqis, and those without big enough guns are not protected by it.
0: Interestingly, Marco Rubio, the Secretary of State, said the administration will dismantle the ICC brick by brick, if necessary. Meanwhile, the United Nations is calling for Iran and the U.S. to come back to the table. Toby Jones, Associate Professor of Middle East History at Rutgers University, writes frequently on oil war in the Middle East, author of Desert Kingdom, How Oil and Water Forge Modern Saudi Arabia, and Running Dry, Essays on Energy, Water, and Environmental Crisis. Coming up, we go to Houston, Texas, where protests continue over the death of Lorenzo Salgado Araujo, the Mexican father of three, fatally shot by an ICE agent as he drove to work. Back in 30 seconds.

Haki, or Talk, by Palestinian musician Huda Asfour, performing in our Democracy Now! Studio. To see her full performance and interview, go to democracynow.org. This is Democracy Now!, democracynow.org. I'm Amy Goodman. We go to Texas, where Houston community members continue to demand justice for Lorenzo Salgado Araujo, shot and killed by an ICE agent July 7th. He was a 52-year-old Mexican father of three U.S. citizen sons, lived in the United States for nearly 35 years, worked in construction. The ICE agents involved have not been identified. It's also unclear whether they remain on active duty or have been placed on administrative leave. The office of Harris County District Attorney Sean Teer is pursuing an independent investigation, while Republican Texas Governor Greg Abbott, a Trump ally, said Texas Rangers will investigate the fatal shooting. Advocates fear the Trump administration may attempt to withhold key evidence.

0: Cesar Espinosa, executive director of FIO.
1: Today we are at the memorial, the makeshift memorial, the community shrine that has been set up for Mr. Lorenzo Salgado Araujo. Apparently, from what we know, Mr. Lorenzo was coming this way and then he U-turned and his van ended up in this very spot. And unfortunately, this is where he took his last breaths. As you can see, you know, this is a... in the heart of Magnolia Park here in Houston, Texas. One of the first Latino communities here in Houston. People in the second, third generation, people who have maybe their immigrant parents moved here and they've grown up here. This is a very Latino part of town. And for Lorenzo Salgado Araujo, he felt like this was home. He raised his family here. And so he was at home when this happened to him. And the other thing that I was pointing out earlier was the red bricks. I mean, this is a clear reminder of community coming together to save themselves. The red brick significance is when the city of Houston refused to pave the streets in the barrio, in the neighborhood, people got together and they bought these bricks and they laid them down by hand. People like Lorenzo Salgado Araujo would have been the people who would have come together and with their hands would have built this street, would have built the neighborhood. When we came here the first time, I noticed that immediately, and it brought chills to me because it's very symbolic that this happened here. You know, one of the things we have seen, and one of the things that also brings a lot of emotion to us is seeing all the abuelitas, the mamas, the daughters, the men, the dads coming out here and taking care of the shrine. If you look at the flower, at where the veladoras are, a man built that and brought that over here.
2: After we spoke with Cesar Espinosa of Fiel, community members from different parts of Houston came by Lorenzo Salgado Araujo's shrine to pay their respect.
3: My name is Sonia. I was born two streets down from here. I'm an educator, so I worked also down the street from this place. I came here today because... Mr. Lorenzo is everybody's father. I'm a child of immigrants myself, and when I'm here, I'm overwhelmed with emotion because it's like if I was looking at my old dad posted up there. The amount of support that this family has gotten, it's no coincidence, and it's not by accident. It's because he's Houston's dad. He looks just like all of our parents. He has the same story, the same American dream. And today I decided to stop and come here because I just needed to pay my respects and I needed him to know, I needed the family to know that they're not alone, that we're all with them and that he's cared for. Sadly, after this, my dad has started carrying his passport with him everywhere he goes because he was just so struck by what happened. He's so scared. He's an American citizen also, but just afraid that somebody will profile him the same way that Mr. Lorenzo was profiled.
2: On Saturday evening, community members continued coming by Mr. Lorenzo's memorial, bringing candles, fresh flowers, balloons, and other offerings to honor him. They placed a poster that showed Mr. Lorenzo with Joan Sebastian Duran Guerrero, the 25-year-old Colombian father killed by ICE in Maine on the same week. Parents also came to the memorial with their children.
4: My name is Efraín Montalvo. We are here because we are afraid of what is happening. Like Mr. Lorenzo, we also work in construction, and we don't know if we will come back home. If we have children with us, we worry about them being stopped or that the same thing will happen to us as it happened to him. I've been here for about 20 years. I arrived to the United States around 2006. I drive through these streets every day for work. We brought a hard hat, part of the gear we used on the construction site, as a symbol of the sorrow we share with his family.

0: This is very sad. My son is 4 years old. If immigration were to stop me, the thought of having to leave my son, I have a lot of fear. If they stop me or to leave him, there is fear. There is fear.
1: That was Efraim Metalvo, a construction worker who was at the memorial for Lorenzo Salgado Araujo, fatally shot by an ICE agent in Houston. Efraim visited the memorial with his four-year-old son. The Salgado family laid Lorenzo Salgado Araujo to rest in a private funeral and burial Saturday. His oldest son, Ronaldo Salgado, said in social media, quote, "We played music, horses danced. We celebrated the life of the man who provided for my mom and my brothers for more than 30 years," unquote. On Sunday afternoon, hundreds gathered for another rally calling for justice and accountability in Lorenzo Salgado Araujo's death. They were joined by Ronaldo and his brother, Lorenzo Jr. Protesters temporarily shut down a bridge holding signs that read "Borders Kill" and "Abolish ICE." Democracy Now!'s Maria Inez Terracena spoke with some of them.
2: ICE melts in Texas heat!
3: Chu Park in Houston, ahead of the march demanding justice for Lorenzo Salgado Araujo. Several grassroots organizations have gathered here, community members. There are people holding signs saying "abolish ICE, ICE out of Texas." You can hear the music in the background. We spoke to some of the activists and members of the community.
4: My name is Vivek Venkatraman, and I'm an organizer with the Party for Socialism and Liberation. ICE has not slowed its terror even one notch since the brutal murder of Lorenzo Salgado Araujo. As you mentioned, a young high school student described by his peers and his teachers as a very sensitive student was very forcefully detained at the Hobby Airport here in Houston. And of course, in the immediate days following Lorenzo's death, not in Houston, but across the country, we've seen the continuation of ICE brutality. We saw in the immediate aftermath of Lorenzo's death, the brutal shooting in the head of Juan Sebastian Guerrero in Biddeford, Maine. We saw a man in Florida fleeing ICE, hit by oncoming traffic.
3: And what has been the response of Houston officials, of Harris County officials? What power do they have to stop ICE operations here in the city and protect the community?
4: Many of the people here, in fact, spent many months at City Hall demanding an end to collaboration between ICE and HPD. And through that public pressure, the city actually decided to pass an ordinance that limited the collaboration between ICE and HPD. Almost immediately after that ordinance was passed, which took a lot of work from the bottom up, after Greg Abbott threatened to withhold some funding, almost immediately John Whitmire, the mayor, folded and the city council folded. And this is the kind of attitude we've seen from them over and over, just a complete betrayal of the people who have put them in power.
5: Escobar Acosta. I am with Amigos de los Salgado. We are a new organization that formed on the wake of Mr. Lorenzo's death. We are strong advocates for the Salgado family. So it's composed mostly of childhood friends of Ronaldo. We went to middle school, high school together, stayed in contact throughout our early adulthood years. And it hit us as if it was our own family member when we heard the news of Mr. Salgado being shot by ICE agents. It broke our hearts as if it was in our own family.
3: Do you have family members of yours, relatives, who are afraid to go out in the street after not only the shooting of Mr. Lorenzo, but just the presence of ICE in the city of Houston?
5: I have had also family members taken by ICE and deported to Honduras. And these are folks who were on a pathway to citizenship. They were on a path to get visas or residency or whatever the respective immigration status was. They were doing things the right way. I had a cousin who was detained and deported last year in August, and another who was detained earlier in 2026. So just months after our first cousin was detained and deported, another cousin of ours was also detained and deported.
6: My name is Alma Cooper. come here first because we are demanding justice for Lorenzo. But it's not just that. These terrorists coming from the government is not just in Houston, it's not just in Texas, it's not just in the United States. It's terrorism all over the world. Just look at the Marco Rubio's declaration a couple days ago. It's plain and simple terrorism. They are terrorizing the entire world. So I heard the about the killing of Lorenzo Salgado the same Tuesday last week at night when the news, I was watching the news, and I mean... Because this is terrorists from the state, from the government. If they want to get a criminal, get the criminal that is in the White House.
7: So my name is Lisbeth. I am 23 years old. I am here because my mom, my dad, they're both immigrants. They came to this country looking for something greater. And honestly, I feel like this whole thing is idiotic. I wish we could just work together, live in peace. But honestly, with how things are looking, we need to fight back. So that's why I'm here.
8: My name is Jorge Ojeda. When I saw Lorenzo's dead, it reminded me a lot of my dad who goes out. Well, while my parents came in legally, that doesn't matter because my grandpa was the one that came in illegally to make that happen. And it doesn't matter at all if you come here legally or not. You shouldn't be murdered just because you're here without a piece of paper.
3: We just received word that Lorenzo Salgado Araujo's two oldest sons, Ronaldo and Lorenzo Jr., will be addressing the crowd on the stage.
9: I really, really hoped that my dad would be the last person that this would happen to. But you saw what happened less than a week later. Out there in Maine, there is a young 3-year-old child who saw the worst of the worst. And it is terrible to think that this could happen again.
10: The number one thing I think our government fears is the people coming together, becoming educated, and having these difficult conversations with each other. And it's really important for us to stay united, to stay positive, and to keep fighting for justice. And I really only have 3 more words for y'all. I love you, Houston!
9: It's very nice to see so many people. So many people of all backgrounds, races, colors, creeds, religions come together and try to ask for what's right. Try to ask for the bare minimum, and it's going to be justice. Is that too much to ask? I hope you guys have a safe, powerful march. And thank you all for being here. For my dad, Lorenzo Salgado Araujo.

0: Special thanks to Democracy Now!'s Maria Inez Taracena, Nicole Salazar, and Hani Massoud in the streets of Houston. This is Democracy Now!, democracynow.org. I'm Amy Goodman. We're joined now in Houston by Democratic Congressmember Al Green, who serves on the Homeland Security Committee. On Sunday, he attended a rally for Lorenzo Salgado Araujo, the 52-year-old Mexican father of three U.S. citizens shot and killed by an ICE agent July 7th. He'd been in this country for almost 35 years. Last week, Congressman Green took to the House floor to warn of a possible Trump cover-up in the killing. Representative Green, thank you so much for being with us. If you can talk about what you are demanding now and the congressional hearing on the road in Houston that will take place on Friday.
1: Well, thank you for having me, Amy. May I please take just a moment to compliment you on the excellent reporting. That was probably the best that I've heard or read in terms of what actually happened, and those reporters should be commended highly. I'm grateful to have this opportunity to talk about the demands. The demands are very simple, a demand for justice. The justice has to include an investigation. The investigation has to be independent. It has to be transparent. It has to give us the opportunity to know what happened to Mr. Lorenzo Salgado Araujo. We still don't have all of the facts. We have what typically happens in these circumstances, which is ICE will make a statement, and then after they make a statement that appears to be bogus, they will say, wait until all of the facts are out. Well, they have rushed to judgment, and then they encourage that others not rush to judgment. But they make the initial statement that creates the confusion that surrounds a case, which is the case with what happened here. My belief is that there is an attempt to cover up currently taking place. And that attempt to cover up is something that ICE has perpetrated in other cases. We can recall what happened in Minnesota. We remember Mr. Pretty. We remember what happened with Ms. Good. These attempts to cover up have manifested themselves, and they've been exposed. And that's what's happening now. And, Amy, it's done for a given reason. You take all of the evidence and you don't share it with any of the local constabulary. And in so doing, you can present the case to the grand jury. If you don't get a true bill, if there's no indictment, you win. If there is an indictment, it's a federal indictment. And that then allows the president to do what I call cleanup. He can then pardon the people if they are convicted. He's demonstrated that he would do this when he pardoned some 1,500 people who assaulted the Citadel of Democracy, the United States Capitol, when there was a peaceful transfer of power. So, yes, there is going to be a shadow hearing in Houston, Texas, under the leadership of the Honorable Benny Thompson, who is the ranking member, which means that if Democrats had 218 or more members of Congress, he would be the chairperson of the committee. This man has demonstrated his fairness over the years. As the chairperson of the committee, when they investigated the impeachment of President Trump, evidence that kind of led to the impeachment. So the Chicano, the Hispanic caucus will, of course, be a lead organization, as they should be. This is something that involves a community that they strongly represent. We all represent communities, but they are intimately involved, and they should be a lead organization. This will be a joint hearing here in Houston. I'm honored to sit on the Homeland Security Committee, and my hope is that we will hear from the district attorney. He has made some very bold and powerful statements. My hope is that if given the opportunity, we'll hear from lawyers and people who have talked to the persons who are presently incarcerated, the three men who were in that truck and who have given accounts that are contrary and antithetical to what the government has said. This is an important hearing. It will expose more, but it will also cause this case to remain a part of the public dialogue. Unfortunately, these things happened with a degree of rapidity such that we have one circumstance that we're trying to understand, and we find ourselves moving on to another circumstance that we don't understand. We've had something to happen now in Maine, and the cameras will move to Maine. And as a result, what has happened here will somehow become secondary or tertiary news. We have to make it primary news, and this is one of the reasons why this shadow hearing is so important.
0: Can you talk about the relationship between the African-American community, Congressmember Al Green, and the Latino community? So often attempts are made to pit them against each other. Talk about the coalescing right now in Houston around the death of Mr. Salgado Araujo.
1: The best evidence of it is what took place last night, at the Community of Faith. This is a church under the leadership of Bishop James Dixon. And there was a cross-section of persons there from all faiths, generally speaking. We had persons of different hues, different ethnicities. And we were all there to say to each other that we must respect and we must work with each other. Someone mentioned Dr. King's words, "We must all learn to live together as brothers and sisters," I might add, "or we will perish together as fools." We are doing just that, learning to live together such that we can take all the challenges of our time and confront a common enemy that continues to become a part or be a part of our lives. And that common enemy, my dear sister, is invidious discrimination. Invidious discrimination is the common enemy for Latinos and African Americans. And we have to confront this common enemy together. We cannot allow people to segregate us and cause us to believe that one is somehow benefiting from opportunities that belong to the other. We have to work together, and we are working together. I'm honored to say that the Honorable Sylvia Garcia has done an outstanding job of presenting this case to the public. She has been assisted by other people, but she's done an outstanding job. And we are working together. And yes, you're eminently correct. There have been attempts, not just with this case, but in the main, in the country, to divide Latinos and African Americans, to keep us at odds with each other, such that we don't focus on that common enemy, which is invidious discrimination. And it happens every day in the lives of these communities. People want to believe that there is no racism in the country. Well, you're wrong. They want to believe that there really is no discrimination in the country. Some people would say this, but they are wrong. It does exist. Now, does it exist to the same extent that it did some 100 years ago when we had lawful segregation, which was a form of racism? No, it doesn't exist to that same extent, but it does exist to the extent that it has an impact on the daily lives of people working in the country. And we have to fight it. And we are working together. And my hope is that this will give us greater unity. This man's life can stand for a lot of things. But in dying, he can also do something that we may not have done but for his death. And God forgive me for having to even say that. But maybe it will cause us to realize that we're all in the same boat. Some of us may be here from different places, but we're in the same boat now, and we should move together in the same boat toward liberty and justice for all.
0: Well, I want to thank you, Democratic Congressmember Al Green of Texas, who serves on the Homeland Security Committee. Again, on Friday, the Hispanic Caucus will be holding a field hearing in Houston. And we hope to have you on again soon, Congressmember Green, as you are outgoing, having lost the primary, targeted, among others, by the cryptocurrency industry. We want to talk about all that with you and your more than 20-year career on Congress and what your plans are. I want to thank you so much for being with us from Houston. Coming up, millions of people across North America facing another day of hazardous air pollution as nearly 1,000 active wildfires continue to rage in Canada. Stay with us.

0: Fak by Palestinian musician Huda Asfour, performing in our Democracy Now! Studio. To hear her full performance and interview, she is a biomedical engineer taught at Georgetown, go to democracynow.org. This is Democracy Now!, democracynow.org. I'm Amy Goodman. Millions across North America face another day of hazardous air pollution as nearly 1,000 active wildfires continue to rage in Canada. Hazardous air quality alerts are once again in effect today for major cities, including Chicago, Detroit, Columbus, and Minneapolis. Here in New York, air quality's improved, at least for now, following what officials are calling the second worst smoke event in New York City modern history. In Canada, the fires have disproportionately impacted Indigenous communities, forcing thousands to evacuate their homes. On Friday, President Trump threatened to impose new tariffs on Canada over the record levels of hazardous air. Trump wrote, quote, "The United States is being unnecessarily invaded by filthy, polluted and unhealthy air, the quality of which is dangerous and totally unacceptable," Trump said. But Trump has not said a word about climate change, which many scientists say is a driving force behind the fires. We go now to Montreal, where we're joined by Rachel Gilmore, independent journalist, creator of Bubble Pop Media. Thanks so much for being with us, Rachel. If you can talk about what's happening in Canada, the blowback, I guess you could say, in the United States, and President Trump threatening Carney and Canada with tariffs, blaming Carney for what's happening in Canada, actually standing next to Carney and the Mexican president at the World Cup on Sunday in New Jersey.
1: Yeah, the situation in Canada is it's horrifying. I mean, we're watching the impact of the climate crisis in real time. It's disproportionately impacting, as you noted, Indigenous communities here. People have had to flee their homes, a large number of them ending up in Thunder Bay, where there's actually not enough space for everyone. The people are camping in tents just so that they have somewhere safe to sleep that isn't their communities that they've had to leave behind because of the ravaging wildfires. As you noted, there's almost 1,000 of them burning. It's genuinely a crisis. There's lots of mobilization happening here in Canada. And the commentary from Trump was extremely offensive to a lot of Canadians. I mean, what else is new? I think, unfortunately, no one's really surprised by it anymore up here. But, you know, particularly given just days before he made those comments, a Canadian firefighter had died in Colorado fighting wildfires. So it was just extremely, extremely tone deaf. But the additional horror, I guess, of just the apathy in Trump's comments is the reality that he's not acknowledging climate change. And Mark Carney sort of did a little bit of he doesn't usually respond directly to the more unhinged stuff that Trump says, but he sort of made this this comment about how it is the climate crisis that is making the dry and hot conditions for more wildfires to be sparked when there's more extreme weather, which causes more lightning strikes. But the difficulty here is that, you know, as much as Carney's saying that in response to Trump, he's not exactly taking the climate action that we need here in Canada. In fact, quite the opposite, despite him sort of selling himself as this climate guy, leaning on his credentials from his time at the United Nations.
0: If you can talk about that, I mean, on the one hand, you have Prime Minister Carney announcing a multi-billion-dollar strategy on what he called breaking Canada's economic dependence on the U.S., which must have infuriated President Trump. But it includes a new pipeline in Alberta and building up multiple liquefied natural gas terminals. The proposed pipeline would move 1 million barrels of oil daily from landlocked Alberta to the southern coast of British Columbia near Vancouver. If you can talk more about the significance of this, Rachel.
1: Yeah, absolutely. I mean, I think a lot of us were shocked by the announcement because so many people had this idea that Carney would at least give the tiniest bit of a damn about the climate crisis. And he came out and made this announcement alongside Alberta Premier Daniel Smith. Alberta is where most of the oil is in Canada. It's where we have our oil sands. And, you know, they announced this new proposed pipeline. And what's ridiculous about it is the claim is that we need this investment in oil and gas to diversify away from the United States. But the economic case even isn't there. We just twinned a TMX pipeline to the West Coast, and just now it's starting to make about $1 billion annually. And we paid the Canadian taxpayers $34 billion for that pipeline, which means it will have to make that kind of profit for 34 more years to be profitable. And that's the previous pipeline that the Canadian people were forced to buy by a Liberal government. And now Mark Carney is saying that he's, you know, offering his full-throated support for another oil pipeline. I mean, the only way that we can actually profit from that oil pipeline is if we absolutely abandon the fight against climate change, because we would need there to be a world where demand for oil and gas continues to uptick for decades into the future to actually make money off of this pipeline. So it makes no economic sense. And obviously, it is a horrific plan for the climate crisis. In Canada, our oil and gas sector is our largest source of greenhouse gas emissions. And Mark Carney is selling the snake oil solution of carbon capture and storage to go alongside the oil and gas pipeline. But he's offering a tax credit for oil companies that use that captured carbon to actually inject it into depleted oil wells, fracking out more oil that otherwise would not be able to be accessed by those companies. So they get a tax credit for that.
0: Rachel Gilmore, thank you so much for being with us. Independent journalist in Canada, creator of Bubble Pop Media. I'll be in Martha's Vineyard July 31st for the screening of Steal the Story, Please. I'm Amy Goodman. Thanks for joining us.
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5: 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Coming up next on the queue is Joey Alexander from the album Celestial Keeper. The track, Aversion, followed by Zin Zadrovic. The album, New Paradigm. The track, First Impressions.

Keep it tuned to Modern Jazz Today. Up next is Rick Wright's Fundamental Forces. The new album's called Fool's Fate, and we'll check into the title track. Then Bill King's back with a new single called Mondo Jumbo. Let's check it out.

You're tuned in to Modern Jazz Today. Up next is John Madoff Trio. The album's called Netzach. We'll check into the track Invisible Alchemy for John Zorn. Then Richard Spavin. His album's called Light of Day. We'll check into the track Tilt. Let's dig in.

0: It's that time again when we say goodbye, but only until next week. We look forward to having you join us next time on Modern Jazz Today, where we will be presenting today's artists, cutting their teeth and cutting the edge of sound. Join myself, Carrie Gaffney, and
1: Jeff Williams
0: when it's time to tune in and turn up again. We look forward to it.
2: My name is Trevor Lilburn, Petty Officer in the United States Coast Guard. Every year, people swimming in the ocean lose their lives due to rip currents. Rip currents can be extremely dangerous. They drag people away from shore, and when the person attempts to fight the current, they become exhausted and drown. A rip current is a strong channel of water flowing away from the shoreline. Rip currents are stronger when the surf is rough or when the tide is low. Rip currents can sometimes be recognized by unusually calm waters caused by that channel of water flowing out. You can sometimes recognize a rip current by the change in color from the water. They'll be darker than the surrounding waves. They may be a line of foam or seaweed or debris moving steadily out. This will break up the pattern of the waves, and you'll be able to recognize these deadly rip currents.
3: The Coast Guard reminds you that the beaches and waterways of the Pacific Northwest are majestic, but they can also be treacherous. Remember, treat Mother Nature with the respect that she deserves.
4: 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That's right. 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
5: Tsuhishi, Vincent Lopez. Hello, my name is Vincent Lopez. This is a Talawa proverb. Chinook naige, kwenook naige. 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
8: Here's your Curry Coast weather outlook from KCIWLP and the National Weather Service. Mostly cloudy today with a high near 54. Calm winds becoming south around 5 miles per hour this afternoon. Tonight, mostly cloudy with a low around 52. Mild southwest winds becoming calm this evening. Tomorrow, mostly cloudy with a high near 57. Calm winds becoming west-northwest in the afternoon around 5 miles per hour. Here when you need us, 100.7. KCIWLP, Brookings, Oregon. I'm Pete Lutz.

Dobry dzień, this is Jamie and you're listening to Radio Stoyevsky, which features music from Russia, the Balkans, and everywhere in between. This week we're back with another monthly selection of the latest and greatest new musical releases from around the region of Eastern and Central Europe, the Balkans, and Eurasia, serenading you with a bunch of new songs brought to us during the month of June, or just a bit before that. We kicked off this month's new music episode with a song from Kazakh singer Ken Dala. Ken is actually based in Munich, I believe, but sings in Russian and started releasing his first songs just at the beginning of this year. His latest was the one we just heard called Sugar that was released in June, and I thought it would be a great upbeat introduction to our show today, so hope you enjoyed indulging in that sweet one to start us off. For our next track, we're going to head over to Georgia to hear a new collaborative song from electronic project Tamada and Georgian folk ensemble Chvenebourebi, which translates to Our People. In June, they came together to release the song Tsatsa, which combines the best of both of their talents with traditional instruments like the stringed pandouri, the accordion, and a doli, which is a Georgian folk drum, alongside electronic production and effects. It's a gentle but captivating song that melds together the past and present, so hope you enjoy. This is going to be Tamada and Chvenebourebi with their new song, Tsatsa.

For next song, we'll get to hear something new from the Bosnian alternative rock and reggae band Zoster. Last month, they released a new single called Ja ne očekujem nagradu, or I'm Not Expecting an Award, which is a laid-back, kind of funny and clever song that questions how prepared we are to do good deeds without some kind of recognition or reward. Some of the lyrics that repeat sing, I don't expect an award because those that receive awards are always those that don't expect them. That's why I actually expect an award. It was also released alongside an entertaining music video that depicts the story of a famous actor dressed in a lot of fun sparkly suits and outfits who is nominated for an award, but spoiler alert, isn't ultimately the one chosen. I got a kick out of it, so definitely check it out if you get a chance. This is going to be Zoster from Bosnia with their song Ja ne očekujem nagradu.

You're listening to Radio Stoyevsky, which features music from Russia, the Balkans, and everywhere in between. For the next one, we're going to hear a new song from Russian indie electronic project Dryada. And this June, she came out with a new song called Dikie Zveri, or Wild Animals. Dryada said that for her, the song is about rebirth and a love that stretches across centuries, with the two main characters meeting each other again and again in each of their new lives, dating back to the times when wild animals were domesticated and stone towers rose high on the hills. So you can let this one take you back in time for a bit. This is going to be Dryada with her latest song, Dikie Zveri.

Up next, we're going to hear a song off a new album from Serbia, this time from Serbian alternative rock group Ohio. Last month, they released their debut full-length album, Još devet sati do kao nekog mira, or 9 more hours until some kind of peace. It includes a number of the band's previously released singles over the past 3 years, as well as some new tracks, including the one we're going to hear next called Zauvek, or Forever. This one is actually a cover that reimagines a pop song released by Slovenian singer Senita in 2022 into a dreamy indie rock track. So if you want to see this song in a different light and speed, do a search for the original from Senita. For now, hope you enjoy this sampling of Ohio's new album. It's going to be their version of the song Zauvek.

We'll head to Hungary next to check out a new release from indie rock band Carson Coma. In June, they released a new single called Pesti Bardok, or The Bards of Pest, which is sung in the style of an old minstrel bard song telling the story of a king surrounded by the many critical bards of Pest, a historical district in Budapest, and what happens when the king loses his crown. The bards in the story are actually many of Hungary's modern storytellers today, including, as he mentions in the song, rap and pop artists like Betonhofi, Zulo, Krubi, and Azariah, who all rebel with rhymes about tyranny when their homes are raided by the authorities. The song appears to be inspired by Hungary's recent ousting of its longtime Prime Minister Viktor Orban, singing about how artists in the country refuse to stay silent in the face of censorship, and how they'll continue to sing their songs no matter who winds up on the throne. It's a rather lengthy ballad at almost 6 minutes, but it takes you through several acts in this modern medieval-style tale, so I hope you're ready for it. This is going to be Carson Coma with their new song Pesti Bardok.

This is Radio Stoyevsky, which features music from Russia, the Balkans, and everywhere in between. Today, exploring the latest and greatest in new music from around the region from the previous month of June

0: and getting a tattoo while singing the song, so check that out for some atmospheric visuals. This is going to be Carl Killing and Erkki Paranoia with the song Kyrie Eleu, Kyrie Ajat.
1: Kas küsid ka endalt või küsid ainult sõbralt?

We're going to check out an interesting new track from the Udmurtia region of Russia, just west of the Ural Mountains, with the experimental folk group Post Dukes. Post Dukes music combines post-rock, indie, and electronic influences while often incorporating elements of Russian folk and lyrics in the Udmurt language, one of the Finno-Ugric languages spoken in the Volga region of Russia. Their latest single, Porga Stiwan Gur, carries on that tradition, reimagining an Udmurt ritual groom's melody that tells a story of pre-wedding preparations and the moment when a bride leaves her family home. It's another one that layers electronic sounds over traditional folk melodies, and it's always cool to hear a song in one of Russia's many indigenous minority languages, so hope you like it. This is going to be the group Post Dukes with their new song, Porga Stiwan Gur.

Now we'll take things over to Ukraine with a new song from singer-songwriter Ilya Letai, real name Ilya Reznikov. Letai plays indie and acoustic pop, singing and performing on the guitar and guitar lele. And starting in June, he apparently decided to challenge himself to write and release 6 songs in 6 months, with his first one being the summary one we're going to hear next, called Perepililsa, or Intertwined. It's a romantic and infectious song that sings about a loving relationship that's intertwined like hugging penguins and trees that grow together. And it's really catchy, so I think he set a high bar for himself to top over the next 5 months, but we'll have to see what he puts out for us. With that, hope you enjoy this next one. It's going to be Ilya Letai with his song Perepililsa. Yeah.

For the next song, we'll hop over to Hungary to check out a new release from the singer-songwriter Seder. Seder has been releasing music in Hungary for over 10 years and has built a reputation for thoughtful folk pop songs. Her latest single released last month was one called Fable a Sivbe, or From Head to Heart. She said that she wrote the song after a retreat to Costa Rica that allowed her to slow down and reconnect with nature and her true self, remarking that the track serves as a reminder that the answers are not always found in new information, but in looking inward, taking time to pause, and returning to one's own inner compass. So you can have that in mind as you listen to this next one. It's going to be Seder with her song Fable a Sivbe.

0: You're listening to Radio Stoyevsky, which features music from Russia, the Balkans, and everywhere in between. For the next one, we'll head back to Russia for a new song from funk and hip-hop duo Funkin, made up of TV personality Artyom Khorostukhin and live beatmaker Ivan Moskvin. They started releasing their first tracks together in 2022, and this June, they released their latest catchy single, Eskuela. Despite its title, the song is still sung mostly in Russian and is a super fun listen with plenty of head-bobbing opportunities and reminders to sing in the shower and drink milk. Enjoy. This is going to be Funkin with their new song, Eskuela.
1: Thank you.

I now want to feature a new single released in June by the successful Polish pop-rock singer Sarsa. She's another one that's been on the Polish music scene for over a decade, and she returned last month with a single called Czy Będziemy się Pamiętać, or Will We Remember Each Other? It's one that she said was inspired by the generational fixation of millennials like herself on nostalgia and yearning for moments from the past that slipped by too quickly. In verifying that Sarsa is in fact a millennial, I also discovered that she and I are almost exact birthday twins, year and all, and we both celebrated birthdays last month in June, so happy birthday to us, and happy listening to you. This is going to be Sarsa with her song Czy Będziemy się Pamiętać.

Up next, we'll listen to a song from Slovenian indie rock band Joker Out, a group that captured the hearts of fans internationally when they represented Slovenia at Eurovision in 2023. I was a little late finding out about this one, but recently came upon a great new single that they released in May called Odsevi Sonca, or Reflections of the Sun. Their latest song balances shimmering guitars with the band's charismatic vocals, and it's got great energy to fuel your next summer drive or dance party. It's also got a pretty silly and creative music video that celebrates the band members' friendship and time together over the past 10 years, so happy anniversary to Joker Out. This is going to be their new sunshiny single, Odsevi Sonca.

We're going to close out our mix of new music from the region today with one last song from Romania. This one, an upbeat, tropical-sounding song from the trio Acoustic Boys. The song is called Oameni Noi, or New People, and it celebrates all the new people that enter our lives and the unexpected ways that they change us. But I have to say that when I heard it, I also thought it sounded like an appropriate soundtrack for the World Cup matches that are happening right now with its whistle-blowing sound effects and rhythmic percussion. So if you've been tuning into those, I hope this one will start to hype you up for your next game watch as we finish out our musical journey today. With that, I want to thank you all for listening to today's mix of new music from Russia, the Balkans, and everywhere in between. We're winding through the latest releases for the month of June 2026. We'll be back next week, but hope you'll continue to follow Radio Stoyevsky on Mixcloud, Facebook, and Instagram for all the latest updates in the meantime. This is going to be the song Oameni Noi by Romanian trio The Acoustic Boys. Yeah.

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3: Welcome back to Latin Explosion. Early Eddie Palmieri. Eddie Palmieri from the 60s and the 70s. Early Eddie, we're calling this show. The recordings that he released during those two decades. That's what you're going to hear on this edition, Early Eddie, Latin Explosion. Welcome back to the show.

So welcome to Latin Explosion. We're calling this show Early Eddie, talking about Eddie Palmieri. We played a couple of things from, 1967, Bambolea Day. That's the title track of the album with Cal Jader. You heard Cal Jader there on the vibraphones. And we also played another cut from that one called Come and Get It. So that we played the very first cut, the title cut, and the very final cut on Bambolea Day from 1967. And then we also played that one with vocals. You know, we're a big fan of West Side Story on this show. And this is, Somewhere from West Side Story. And the vocals there was by the guy that played guitar on the Eddie's band in the year 1969 when this was released, the Justice album by Eddie Palmieri. And so it was just Eddie on the piano and Bob Bianco on the voice, on the vocals, and doing his version of Somewhere. A little tribute to West Side Story that even Eddie Palmieri got on record. Juan Montenegro is my name. Welcome to Latin Explosion. Remember to visit us on our Facebook, Latin Explosion Facebook, and see what's going on. I have a whole description of all the albums that we're featuring on this program on Early Eddie, the titles of the albums, the labels, and also the year of release at Latin Explosion Facebook.

So that's the Molasses album. The Molasses album from the 60s, 1967. The vocals on all of these, except for the guitars there somewhere, are by, of course, by Ismael Quintana. And Ismael Quintana was Eddie's singer from the very first album back in 1962 or 63. Regarding that cut with, we played actually two cuts from the Cal Jader release called Bamboleate. Eddie has a nice quote right here. It's truly unfortunate that Cal Jader passed away so young, in reference to Jader's death in 1982 at the age of 56. He was like a brother to me. I always carry his memory in my thoughts and in my soul. And they recorded, Cal Jader and Eddie Palmieri recorded two albums. Bamboleate was one of those two. And for Tico Records, all of these are on the same label, on the Tico Records label. So we heard something from Bamboleate, Justicia, Molasses, Mozambique, and yeah, those four albums were our opening albums. On this early Eddie is what we're calling this edition of Latin Explosion. So let's move away from Eddie Palmieri just for a second. And Pachito Alonso is next. Pachito Alonso is a singer, the son of Pacho Alonso, and from an album called Ayúdame, Protégeme, Help Me, Protect Me, Una Salsa en París.

So, Pachito Alonso, kind of like a Cuban rap there, from an album called Una Salsa en París from the 90s here on Latin Explosion. Let's get back to Eddie Palmieri from an album entitled Superimposition. Eddie Palmieri and one of these longer jams, 17.1 is the title of it.

So, a studio jam. All right. This is from the album Superimposition from 1970. So, some information from the liner notes here. This is a tune they called 17.1. And I always wondered why 17.1, you know? So here's the reason. The song features Andy Gonzalez on the bass. This is his debut with Eddie Palmieri, Andy Gonzalez, on this recording, where he was brought into the mix by 19-year-old Nicky Marrero. So Nicky Marrero was already working with

Di Palmieri. The 17-year-old Eladio Perez was on congas with a young and tender 13-year-old Chucky Lopez on bongo. Okay, so all these kids were like, they're teenagers, but they were like amazing musicians. So what happened here? In his highly creative and cerebral fashion, Palmieri come up with the title of the tune by adding up their three ages and then dividing by three. Okay, so that's how 17, that's the average age that these guys were, 17 years old on that jam that just ended called 17.1 from the album Superimposition. Might as well, I haven't said anything about Eddie Palmieri. We've been playing like a half hour of his music. Born in 1936, Grammy Award-winning pianist, bandleader, musician, composer, Puerto Rican ancestry. He founded the band La Perfecta, then La Perfecta No. 2, and Harlem River Drive. Palmieri's parents moved to New York from Ponce, Puerto Rico in 1926 and settled in the South Bronx, a largely Hispanic neighborhood. There, he and his elder brother, Charlie Palmieri, were born. He accompanied Charlie and participated in many talent contests when he was 8 years old. Palmieri continued his education in the city's public school system, where he was constantly exposed to music, specifically jazz. He took piano lessons and performed at Carnegie Hall when he was 11 years old. His main influences were Thelonious Monk and McCoy Tyner. Inspired by his older brother, he was determined to someday form his own band, something he achieved in 1950. When he was 14 years old, there in the 50s, Palmieri played in various bands, including Tito Rodriguez's band during the 1950s. So we're calling this show Early Eddie, and basically we're playing his first recordings. So let's get into another one. This is from the album Sugar For You, Azúcar Pa' Ti, and... Óyelo que te conviene.

Yeah, he wrote that one. Eddie Palmieri wrote Oye lo que te conviene. Listen to it. It's good for you. Oye lo que te conviene. Listen in, and because it's good for you. That was the original Oye lo que te conviene. He's recorded in much later albums. He's recorded other versions of that song. He wrote Oye lo que te conviene. In 1961, Palmieri founded the band Conjunto La Perfecta, which featured singer Ismael Quintana, who you heard there. Apart from the big bands at the beginning of the decade, the charanga was the Latin dance craze, the charanga instrumentation. Essential to the charanga style is the five-key wooden flute and at least two violins. Palmieri decided to replace the violins with two trombones, which you heard through all of these early cuts, two trombones for a heavier sound. But he kept the violin in a lot of these cuts. So we're doing early Eddie on this edition of Latin Explosion. Hope you're enjoying it. Let's mix it in with a little music by other bands. Eddie Palmieri, by the way, who's in his mid-80s. He's like 86 years old. Still playing. Still making appearances. So, yeah, that's powerful. All right, so let's get into something by, let's see here. A gentleman that barely know. His name is from Eddie Palmieri, a very well-known guy. We're going to go to a guy called Johnny Padilla and listen to something from, I think it's probably his debut album, because it is called Here's Johnny. So usually when an album is called Here's Johnny's, because this is their first album.

So that's Mario Bauzá's Mambo Inn, and this is probably Johnny. Johnny is the saxophone player, the tenor player that you heard on there. This is recorded in Rhode Island a few years ago. It's not that old. Johnny Padilla Group. Diego Chisi on keyboards, Jose Aparicio on bass, Jose Martinez on drums, Grisel Sanchez on the conga drums. All right, Grisel, not bad. So this Latin Explosion. Hey, you know what? Let's get back to Eddie Palmieri right away. Here we go.

0: 1971.
1: Yeah. The album's called Vámonos Pa'l Monte. And actually, this very well may have been the first Eddie Palmieri album that I got turned down to, right around 1971. Vámonos Pa'l Monte, big, big hit album. And very different. Vámonos Pa'l Monte. Let's go to the mountain. You can translate that. Two key elements to the Palmieri sound were trombonist Barry Rogers, who was very influential to the fourth chords sound that Palmieri is known for, and Brazilian-born José Rodríguez. Together, they were responsible for many of the head arrangements, mambos and moñas that the band recorded. Jorge Castro on flute, Manny Oquendo on bongo and timbales, Tommy Lopez on conga, Dave Perez on bass rounded out the group. To this day, the group is known as one of the swingingest, most danceable, innovative, and influential groups of that period. Palmieri experimented by including a touch of jazz in his recordings and incorporating a popular Cuban rhythm known as Mozambique. Lo que traigo es sabroso, what I bring is saucy, and Mozambique are just two examples of his use of the rhythm. Seeking a bigger and punchier sound, Palmieri disbanded the band in 1968. He's done that a few times. He's just fired everybody and started from scratch. In 1971, he recorded the Vámonos Pa'l Monte that we just heard something from, Let's Go to the Mountain, with his brother Charlie on the organ. So we're doing early Eddie here on Latin Explosion. We'll be doing a later Eddie in next month. Okay, so stay tuned for more Eddie Palmieri later here on Latin Explosion. We're on your radio station here every week at this time. So let's go on. Let's get back to Eddie. And what we're going to hear next is something from an album he entitled Harlem River Drive on the Roulette label. Now, the Roulette label was owned by the same company that owned Tico Records, which was his salsa label. So let's look at Harlem River Drive. So the Harlem River Drive used to be a highway, concrete, solid, unchanging. This I'm reading from the liner notes. Its function was to skirt Harlem, an area no one wanted to really see for very long, move fast enough, and you couldn't hear the hungry baby crying, drive fast enough, and you wouldn't have to see the junkies' painful faces. That was the first Harlem River Drive. So the new Harlem River Drive that we're going to listen to is Eddie Palmieri, and he created like a completely different band for this album. The singer is a gentleman by the name of Jimmy Norman. Bob Mann is on guitar. Cornell Dupre is also on guitar. Ronnie Cooper is on soprano and baritone saxophones. Randy Brecker is on trumpet. Dick Meza on tenor. Barry Rogers again shows up in trombones. Bernard Purdy, better known as Pretty Purdy, on drums. Manny Oquendo on timbales. Eladio Perez on conga. Victor Venegas on bass. And Andy Gonzalez on Fender bass. And Alan Taylor and Marilyn Hersher on chorus, you know, on vocals, along with Jimmy Norman, lead vocal. So let's listen to something from the album Harlem River Drive. This is entitled Seeds of Life.

0: Winchuck Rural Volunteer Fire Department reminds everyone that fire season has begun starting June 1st, and the current level is low, or green. 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As always, stay safe and enjoy our magnificent green spaces. 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
3: Here's your Curry Coast weather picture from KCIWLP and the National Weather Service. Tonight, mostly cloudy with a low around 52. Mild southwest winds becoming calm this evening. Tomorrow, mostly cloudy with a high near 57. Calm winds becoming west-northwest in the afternoon around 5 miles per hour. And then tomorrow night, expect a low around 53 under mostly cloudy skies. Here when you need us, 100.7. KCIWLP, Brookings, Oregon. Community radio for the Curry Coast. I'm Pete Lutz.

Harlem River Drive, Eddie Palmieri, different trip. Eddie Palmieri, a renowned progressive Latin artist, heads an impressive list of Latin and black musicians who together create an all-new road, one that doesn't skirt anything, a road that goes right to the heart of the transplanted third world. Eddie Palmieri's Harlem River Drive is a look from the inside. The reality of the music of Harlem River Drive is the reality of the people who created it and the people with whom it was created. It is Latin music combined with black soul, jazz, and electric rock, a synthesis as true as the sounds of the streets where lies its roots. Some liner notes by a gentleman by the name of Wally Abril. So Harlem River Drive is from 1971. So this Latin explosion, we're doing a early Eddie. We're calling the show Early Eddie. And, of course, early Eddies to be followed by later Eddie, which I am putting together. But there are many stages of Eddie's career, and I'm trying to group a next series of cuts that'll make sense and look for a tantalizing name for that. Let's play next a cut from a musician that I saw. That everybody here, Sarasota, saw at Fogartyville, a pianist called Jorge Luis Pacheco. Here he is.

So Jorge Luis Pacheco on piano, Jorge Luis Pacheco vocals. This is a fairly new album. This is from 2018. And Jorge Luis Pacheco performed here in Sarasota at our club at Fogartyville. And he had a great crowd. He's released at least one more CD since this one that I just played. He's got a CD that was related to the COVID episode. He calls it the Lockdown album. Lockdown, you know, stay indoors, don't play, no crowds. And it's a great title, the Lockdown album. This one is called Con el Peche Me Voy. Con el Pache Me Voy. I don't know what a Pache is, but Con el Pache Me Voy, like a friend or something like that. This is Latin Explosion. We're here at this time every week. Like Latin Explosion on Facebook. When you go on our Facebook, you'll see what's going on. We're featuring Eddie Palmieri today, and so there's a whole list of the albums that we're featuring on this Early Eddie show. We did Early Eddie before. For those of you that have been tuning in for a while, we did it in December of 21. Okay, so this is our second Early Eddie since we started Latin Explosion. All right, so let's get back to Eddie. This is from 1962.

Justicia, justice. Justice, Justicia. That's the title of the album, Justicia, 1969. The writer, the journalist Aurora Flores wrote notes for a later reissue of this album, and I'm going to read just like the opening. This is written by Aurora Flores, a journalist in New York City. A transitional period for both El Rumbero del Teclado, Eddie Palmieri, and the society that was changing. 1969 marked a historical timeline that transformed nations. Hundreds of thousands were already taking to the streets in protest of a controversial war. Woodstock became the counterculture concert with 500,000 hippies and flower children taking center stage on the news. Richard Nixon was elected president while Easy Rider premiered in the movies. The New York Mets won the World Series while the black Brazilian Pelé made worldwide headlines. 747 jets made their debut in the skies. The Beatles released their last recording together while John and Yoko conducted a bed-in for the media. And Jennifer Lopez was born in 1969, the same year that NASA put the first man on the moon. Yeah. The opening number, this is the opening number that we just heard, Justicia, written by Eddie, by both Eddie Palmieri and his vocalist Ismael Quintana, calls for justice. It starts off innocuously enough until Quintana comes in with the vocals calling for harmony, fellowship, and equality in the world. The coro comes in stronger, asking when justice will come, followed by Eddie's solo. A driving rhythm of as aggressive as the times they were written in, Justicia was the battle cry for urban Latinos looking for identity while they carved out their place in a hostile society, all this in a dance-style format, as irresistible to dancers as its lyrics were to protesters. Nice writing by Aurora Flores from the album Justice, Justicia, by Eddie Palmieri. This Latin Explosion, we're here on this radio station. Thank you for the Pacifica, the cluster of Pacifica radio stations that broadcast us around the United States. There's even a Pacifica station in Canada that's airing the show. That's very nice. So we're featuring early Eddie, and we're going to be doing a later Eddie, some kind of a later Eddie. Eddie's still performing. Eddie's still recording and performing. So there's a lot of material. We were kind of like stopping in 1971, 72 with the material that we've played today. So let's get back to early Eddie.

0: So that's Eddie Palmieri, and Eddie was a big fan of composer Arsenio Rodriguez, and that was one of Arsenio's songs, Si las nenas me dejan, que? If the girls let me, then, it's kind of like a non-ending or an unanswered title there. Si las nenas me dejan, que? If the girls let me, then, okay, Arsenio Rodriguez and Eddie Palmieri's version of that. This is a Champagne album, 1968. There's a cut in here with Cheo Feliciano on vocals. I think we'll play that before the end of the show. So Eddie Palmieri is still performing. He was born in 1936, and he's still performing. So he's in his mid-80s. So, Claire, you got anything? Where's he been performing lately? Where's Eddie Palmieri been appearing?
1: Well, a couple of weeks ago, he performed at the Jersey City Jazz Festival in New Jersey. And last Monday...
0: You mean in the month of June?
1: Yeah.
0: In Jersey City?
1: Mm-hmm. And last Monday he was scheduled to perform at Millennium Park in Chicago. But due to inclement weather and flight cancellations, he couldn't make it. I guess members of his band were able to make it and performed, but he...
0: Did he write a note or anything? Did he say anything about what he couldn't make?
1: His Facebook post says, I'm truly upset that I couldn't make tonight's gig in Millennium Park for the city of Chicago due to inclement weather and multiple canceled flights yesterday and today. I trust that the members of my band who could arrive provided a tasteful set, and I hope to be back soon.
0: Yeah, he's played Chicago a lot of times. Yeah, Eddie Palmieri, still getting around. Here he is. Here's Eddie Palmieri.

Title track, Vámonos Pa'l Monte, 1971. Eddie Palmieri and his orchestra, as we feature early Eddie in this edition, Latin Explosion. So yeah, we've seen Eddie Palmieri, let's see, we saw him at the Chicago Jazz Festival in 2019, and we actually even stayed at the same hotel he was at the Whitehall Hotel in Chicago, and got a chance to visit with him for a while there. And then in 2018, Eddie Palmieri is playing at the Olympia Theater in Miami in June of 2018 in Miami. So we drove across and caught that show at the Olympia Theater, and that was a lot of fun. All right, so this Latin Explosion, we're going to start putting together the next Eddie Palmieri chapter, which is music from his albums after the 1960s and 1970s, which you've been playing today. So let's get back to that champagne record with Cheo Feliciano.

Yeah, early Eddie. So 1963, Lázaro y su micrófono. Lázaro and his microphone from the album El Molestoso, 1963. As we've been featuring early Eddie. Actually, nothing that we played was later than 1971. That's the 100% of the music that we played on this edition of Latin Explosion. If you want the whole lineup of music, you can find it on Latin Explosion Facebook. And you'll see all the titles, the years of release, and the labels, the record labels that they were on. It's all on Latin Explosion Facebook. Let's get back to the Harlem River Drive album. This is the theme.

Hey, hope you enjoyed our early Eddie feature here on this edition of Latin Explosion. This is pretty much the end of the show here. We're done with the music for this particular show. So we're going to wrap it up, and we'll see you in a week. Thank you for listening. And in case you didn't know, our opening theme is Eddie Palmieri. Here it is. We'll wrap it up with this. See you in a week.

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3: Here's your Curry Coast weather picture from KCIWLP and the National Weather Service. Tonight, mostly cloudy with a low around 52. Mild southwest winds becoming calm this evening. Tomorrow, mostly cloudy with a high near 57. Calm winds becoming west-northwest in the afternoon around 5 miles per hour. And then tomorrow night, expect a low around 53 under mostly cloudy skies. Here when you need us, 100.7 KCIWLP, Brookings, Oregon. 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
19: What is this, make-believe ballroom? How many times are you going to change the station?

0: To further ensure the success of this grand experiment, I would suggest that after every presidential election, there be a peaceful transfer of power.
1: Yes, yes.
2: General's
0: where
2: question.
0: The loser accepts the results of the election and full-throatedly endorses the victor.
3: Anyone who won't accept the results of a free and fair election is a sociopath. He could use the presidency to enrich himself and his family.
4: No, no.
3: He could send troops into American cities to terrorize and even kill American citizens, all to distract from the fact that he's friends with a pedophile.

0: Are you suggesting that the president would take the time to challenge anyone who dare make fun of him? As if he were a big baby.
1: A big baby?
2: Right. What duly elected president would do such a thing?
1: An insecure, lying asshole who would even cheat at golf. He would cheat at golf.
3: That's sick.
2: That's vile. What kind of man would cheat at this golf?
4: You can't continue.

0: As I was walking down the street last night, a pretty little girl came into sight. I bowed and smiled and asked her name. She said, "Hold it, bud, I don't play that game." I reached in my pocket and to her big surprise, that was Lincoln staring her dead in the eye.
1: On a greenback dollar bill, just a little piece of paper coated with chlorophyll.
0: She looked at me with that familiar desire. Her eyes lit up like they were on fire. She said, "My name's Flo and you're on the right track. But look here, Daddy, I wear furs on my back. So if you want to have fun in this man's land, let Lincoln and Jackson start shaking hands.
1: On a green

0: I didn't know what I was getting into, but I'd pop Lincoln and Jackson too. I didn't mind seeing them fade out of sight. I just knew I'd have some fun last night. Whenever you're in town and looking for a thrill, if Lincoln can't get it, Jackson sure will.
1: All agree.

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0: have to be honest. 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
1: You can buy a song, don't mean you can sing. 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

0: 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He'll try anything. It's just what it is, who he is. So we have to be prepared for it, to go with whatever comes our way.
1: First, effective immediately, the FDA will be notifying physicians that the use of a sedative, well, let's see how we say that. Nothing bad.

0: An American flag. It's May, with our president, and a word of caution from Robert De Niro. You never know what he's going to do next. Chasing your tail from Surf Hat while you shook your moneymaker from the Paul Butterfield blues band Hal Blaine with an instrumental version of Money. That's what I want. Money, Honey from the Drifters. The Beatles with a undubbed version of Money, That's What I Want. Big Money from John Batiste, featuring again Donald Trump and Elizabeth Warren. We opened up with Jack White and a story of someone chasing the dollar bill, featuring the late Rob Reiner and Larry David on his great new series on the history of the United States. All next up, Peter Beauchamp. Glad you tuned in. Lots more to get to as we examine the emperor and his new clothes and his Midas touch, as we remember the composer of his favorite song, YMCA, Victor Willis, from The Village People.
1: Donald J. Trump is calling for a total and complete shutdown of Muslims entering the United States.
2: Although she does have a very nice one. I've said that if Ivanka weren't my daughter, perhaps I'd be dating her.
1: You're going to build a wall, and Mexico is going to pay for the wall.

0: wears no clothes.
1: They have been killing our people, blowing off their arms, blowing off their legs with roadside bombs. That was their specialty.

0: brew wears no clothes. Everybody knows. Everybody knows. Everybody knows. The emperor wears no clothes. Everybody knows. The emperor wears no clothes. Everybody knows. The emperor wears no clothes.
1: Everybody here, who likes me in this room?
2: This is the story of the king's new clothes. Now, there was once a king who was absolutely insane about new clothes, and one day, two swindlers came to sell him what they said was a magic suit of clothes. Now, they held up this particular garment, and they said, "Your Majesty, this is a magic suit." Well, the truth of the matter is, there was no suit there at all. But the swindlers were very smart, and they said, "Your Majesty, to a wise man, this is a beautiful raiment, but to a fool, it is absolutely invisible." Well, naturally, the king, not wanting to appear a fool, said, "Isn't it grand? Isn't it fine? Look at the cut, the style, the line. The suit, the clothes is altogether, but altogether, it's altogether the most remarkable suit of clothes that I have ever seen. These eyes of mine at once determine, the sleeves are velvet, the cape is ermine, the hose are blue, and the doublet is a lovely shade of green.
3: Lovely shade of green.
2: Somebody send for the queen." Well, they sent for the queen, and they quickly explained to her about the magic suit of clothes. And naturally, the queen, not wanting to appear a fool, said, "Well, isn't it, oh, isn't it rich? Look at the charm of every stitch. The suit to clothes is altogether, but altogether, it's altogether the most remarkable suit to clothes that I have ever seen. These eyes of mine at once determined, the sleeves are velvet, the cape is ermine, the hose are blue, and the doublet is a lovely shade of green.
3: Lovely shade of green.
2: Summon the court to convene." Well, the court convened, and you never in your life saw as many people as were at that court. All the ambassadors, the dukes, the earls, the counts, it was just black with people. And they were all told about the magic suit of clothes.

0: And after they were told, they naturally didn't want to appear fools, and they said, isn't it all, isn't it ah, isn't it absolutely? The suit of clothes is altogether, but altogether, it's altogether the most remarkable suit of clothes a tailor ever made. Now quickly, put it all together with gloves of leather and hat and feather. It's altogether the thing to wear in Saturday's parade.
1: Saturday's parade!
0: Leading the Royal Brigade. Now Saturday came, and the streets were just lined with thousands and thousands and thousands of people. And they all were cheering as the artillery came by, the infantry marched by, the cavalry galloped by, and everybody was cheering like mad, except one little boy. You see, he hadn't heard about the magic suit and didn't know what he was supposed to see. Well, as the king came by, the little boy looked and, horrified, said, look at the king! Look at the king! Look at the king! The king! The king! The king is in the altogether, but altogether, the altogether, he's altogether as naked as the day that he was born. The king is in the altogether, but altogether, the altogether, it's altogether the very least the king has ever worn.
1: Call the court physician, call an intermission. His majesty is wide open to ridicule and scorn.
0: The king is in the altogether, but altogether, the altogether, he's altogether as naked as the day that he was born.
1: And it's altogether too chilly a morn.
2: Everybody here, who likes me in this room? Okay. I do solemnly swear that I will vote for Donald J. Trump for president.

Don't ever call a woman beautiful, because that'll be the end of your political career. But I say that I am much better looking than her. I think I'm much better. I'm a better looking person. I never thought of that. I'm better looking than she.

0: And I want to just thank everybody, and in particular, God. I want to just say we love you, God, and we love our great military. Protect them.
1: And he said, no way.

0: Trump is pulling a military dragnet all across Los Angeles, well beyond his stated intent to just go after violent and serious criminals. His agents are arresting dishwashers, gardeners, day laborers, and seamstresses. This brazen abuse of power by a sitting president inflamed a combustible situation, putting our people, our officers, and even our National Guard at risk. The situation was winding down. But that's not what Donald Trump wanted. He again chose escalation. He chose more force. He chose theatrics over public safety. That's when the downward spiral began.
1: I've never said I'm a perfect person, nor pretended to be someone that I'm not. I've said and done things I regret. Anyone who knows me knows these words don't reflect who I am.

0: Pokey Lafarge, Kingdom Come, coming out of King Midas in reverse. Who could that be about? From the Hollies, Randy Newman, Lonely at the Top, featuring Gavin Newsom and Donald Trump. We heard Gangsta Grass and Alison Russell, No Kings in the USA. Version of Fortunate Son coming out of Two Faces Have I from Lou Christie. Steely Dan, Kings, The King's New Clothes from Danny Kaye. Digny Fignis, The Emperor Wears No Clothes. And we opened up with YMCA from The Village People and the late Victor Willis. All mixed up, Peter Beauchamp. Glad you tuned in. Lots more to get to.
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2: Here's your Curry Coast weather picture from KCIWLP and the National Weather Service. Tonight, mostly cloudy with a low around 52. Mild southwest winds becoming calm this evening. Tomorrow, mostly cloudy with a high near 57. Calm winds becoming west-northwest in the afternoon around 5 miles per hour. And then tomorrow night, expect a low around 53 under mostly cloudy skies. Here when you need us, 100.7. 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